0: From WABE in Atlanta, this is Closer Look. I'm Rose Scott. Coming up on today's program, it is that time of year, well, for some of y'all.
1: The cost of family vacations now, it is unattainable.
0: Really? Perhaps your household is torn between a vacation and a staycation, meaning we all gonna stay home or close to home. A recent Deloitte survey asked 4,000 about their summer plans. Now, 45% of the respondents say, yeah, we're planning vacations and they plan to stay in some sort of paid lodging. Still, that percentage is the lowest within the last 6 years. And there are a lot of reasons, but mostly due to steep inflation and the continued spike in energy prices due to the war with Iran. So today we ask, what are your summer plans? What are you doing? How has the economy taken a bite out of your summer plans? And we'll take your calls, and we're getting analysis from our guests, economists. All that's coming up today on Closer Look. But first, a check of this news. The city of Atlanta is rolling out a new safety team for the FIFA World Cup. WABE's Shemaine Cruz has more from the Atlanta Police Department's Joint Operations Center yesterday.
2: Mayor Andre Dickens says residents and visitors will see nightlife ambassadors in bright orange shirts around the entertainment and nightlife districts.
3: They'll be offering directions, providing safety escorts, assisting with minor concerns, and helping people with city services.
2: Dickens calls them one of the city's greatest additions.
3: Because we have an outstanding nightlife and we want everybody to know how to, make sure that they're safe, but also to have a great experience there.
2: The pilot program is starting with a dozen ambassadors who will be out every night of the month-long event. This comes after one person was killed and 20 others wounded in a mass shooting along the Edgewood Corridor last year. The city has since been working to install new lighting, enforce stricter zoning, and increase police presence during peak hours. Now, with eyes from around the globe on Atlanta, Dickens says,
3: "We are ready because we invested. We are ready because we planned. We are ready because thousands of professionals across Atlanta and the region locked arms and spent years working to prepare for this moment."
2: He also confirmed the city has received the millions promised from the federal government for police overtime during the tournament. Shemaine Cruz, WABE News.
0: And as early voting is winding down, Governor Brian Kemp is making clear he has not endorsed anyone in the Republican primary runoff for governor. He said that after a new ad from billionaire CEO Rick Jackson infers Kemp's support based on a past interview.
4: "The words that I said in that long, hour-long interview where I said great things about Burt Jones, too, I mean, I can understand why, you know, him and the lieutenant governor have both used pictures of me, past support, past things we've worked on. Certainly that's fair game. I think you got to be really careful about insinuating or giving the appearance that it's an endorsement when I have not endorsed."
0: Jackson and Lieutenant Governor Burt Jones have been talking more about continuing the policies of Kemp ahead of the June 16th GOP primary runoff for governor. Both have less than a week to make their case to voters. Speaking of the governor, Kemp says another gun maker is opening a facility here in Georgia. In a statement, Kemp's office says Ride Out Arsenal is opening a $22 million facility in Thomasville that will employ about 120 people. The company specializes in pistols. The state is home to scores of gun company headquarters and manufacturing facilities, including Remington Arms and Daniel Defense, the latter of which makes the AR-15 assault rifle. Kemp credited the latest opening to Georgia's pro-business, pro-gun stance. The state says the company is also eligible to receive tax credits for bringing the facility to Georgia. Two Georgia Republican congressmen have filed resolutions to impeach a federal judge here in Atlanta. As WAB's Melissa Fado reports, an investigation found the 11th Circuit Court judge had sex with a police officer at the courthouse, attended a partisan event, and lied to investigators.
5: Representatives Clay Fuller and Andrew Clyde filed the resolutions against U.S. District Judge Eleanor Ross, who was nominated by President Obama in 2014. Ross received a private reprimand after the investigation confirmed she had sexual activity with a high-ranking uniformed police officer in her chambers on multiple occasions. It also found she attended a partisan event and initially lied to deny the allegations. The House Judiciary Committee will decide whether to proceed with the impeachment. Ross has not commented publicly, but admitted to investigators about the affair and going to a mixer that included former coworkers in the district attorney's office. Melissa Fato, WABE News.
0: Opponents of a potential data center in Marietta packed a city council meeting asking for it to not move forward. WAB's Raul Ballard reports from Wednesday night's tense meeting.
6: The council chambers were packed with more opponents in the hallway and outside where they began chanting and could be heard through the glass wall in the back of the chamber.
7: I don't think we can do much about the outside.
6: During public comments, speakers pointed to concerns like water and power usage, utility rates, and noise pollution connected to the site on Bells Ferry Road near I-75 that was rezoned in June of last year. Perry Barrett says he lives in a nearby neighborhood.
8: If permits for construction are approved, this is going to force us out of our homes. I'm a full-time worker, and with the current cost of living crisis, I cannot afford increased rates, and I cannot afford to move.
6: Diana Martin says she has lived in Marietta since 1983 and wants possible health outcomes studied.
9: Revisit the approval of that after that time, because you can make the decision to revisit this decision based on what the community wants. And I would implore you strongly, because if you don't, we won't forget in 2 years when you're up for re-election.
6: Some of the speakers who did not explicitly oppose the centers were booed, as were city council members when the meeting ended, with many still waiting to speak. Raul Bally, WABE News, Marietta City Hall.
0: The state of Georgia is requiring permits or inspections for animals coming here from Texas and parts of New Mexico. WABE's Molly Samuel reports it's in response to a flesh-eating pest that mostly affects livestock and wild animals, but can also infect people and pets.
10: The New World screwworm was pretty much eradicated from the United States, but it's been spreading in Mexico, and in the past couple weeks, it's been found a handful of times in cattle, goats, and a dog in Texas and New Mexico. So the Georgia Department of Agriculture is putting new measures in place to try to prevent it from getting a foothold here. Animals coming from what's being referred to as infested zones southwest of San Antonio will need a permit issued by the state agriculture department. Animals coming from any other part of Texas or from a few southeastern New Mexico counties will need to be inspected by a vet. The rules apply to all warm-blooded animals, so even, for instance, a pet dog on a road trip. Molly Samuel, WABE News.
0: And finally, Atlanta United is hosting the Uzbekistan national team throughout the 2026 FIFA World Cup, which begins today. WABE's Julian Virgin spoke with fans who are eager to see their country compete on the world stage.
11: Babur Sirojidinov, Okubek, and Sarvar Mook sang the Uzbekistan national anthem as they awaited the beginning of practice. The family traveled from Nashville to support the White Wolves, Uzbekistan's national team, which qualified for its first ever FIFA World Cup.
12: The whole nation was waiting for this World Cup for like 34 years, basically, from our beginning of our journey as a independent country.
11: Uzbekistan, located in Central Asia, has a population of more than 38 million people. Sirojidinov says,
12: seeing them here in a World Cup game for sure will be, you know, like, I think crying all over. So
11: they face the Democratic Republic of Congo at Atlanta Stadium on June 27th. Julian Virgin, WABE News.
12: That's it.
0: That's a great story. Now, coming up next, here's your question. To vacation or staycation? That is the question. Obviously, the high cost of travel has many households rethinking what to do this summer. So we'll talk all about it. Back in a moment.

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0: And Closer Look continues from WABE in Atlanta. I'm Rose Scott. Are you ready for a vacation? Or rather, you need a vacation, but this summer the projected cost is just a little bit too high. Well, a 2026 Deloitte Summer Travel Survey reveals vacation plans are down amongst all income levels, and travel is at its lowest among consumers since 2022. Now, if your household is planning on taking a road trip and your vehicle is not electric, well, filling up the gas tank in the Atlanta metro area, well, I think we all know is going to cost a little bit more than it did last summer. A lot more, maybe. Overall in Georgia, it's $3.79 per gallon. That's according to AAA. And within the metro area, it's about the same. And then a new report from Georgia Tech reveals because of the global energy crisis, those high prices, they're not going away anytime soon. So just hang with us. We're all going to make sure everyone has a great vacation, I think. And for those planning to take to the air, there's a continued increase as well. So let's talk about it. From Georgia Tech, Professor Daniel Matisoff from the Jimmy and Rosalind Carter School of Public Policy and Bobby Harris from the School of Economics. Thank you all for taking the time.
1: Thanks for having us.
2: Thanks for having us.
0: And we want to hear from you. Has the economy compromised your summer plans this summer? Maybe you're staying close to home this summer. Well, let us know. Join the conversation. 404-733-0942. That's 404-733-0942. And if you are planning a staycation, perhaps you have some suggestions for other folks. Maybe take the kids to the park. I don't know if that'll go over well, but who knows? 404-733-0942 or send us an email, community@wabe.org. All right, professors, let's talk about this, because at this moment, how are you all sort of assessing our nation's economic health? And Professor Harris, I'll start with you. What do you think?
1: You know, I'm aside from gas prices, I'm not actually too worried about the economy. I think the uncertainty in the world today is the thing I'm most concerned with, and that's the economic question I think we should all be worried about. And that's, you know, so that's uncertainty about what's happening in the Middle East, and that is reflected in gas and oil and gas prices. Those oil and gas prices will get passed through to prices of other goods in the economy, and that's something I do worry about long term. Mm-hmm. But you know, our economic indicators are not terrible, but I think it's just the policy uncertainty that I worry about.
0: And I'm going to get to your colleague in a moment, because you say our economic indicators are not terrible. What are those indicators you're looking at? Because I can imagine someone listening saying, "Well, have you looked in my wallet lately, Professor?" Go ahead.
1: Sure. I mean, we're still growing. Our GDP growth is still there. Mm-hmm. New inflation numbers just came out today, and I think headline inflation is about 4.2%, which is higher than we'd like. Mm-hmm. But I'm not too concerned when we look at core inflation, take out food and fuel prices, we're at 2.9%. So inflation's a little higher than we'd like, but not as high as even it was, you know, a couple years ago.
0: Well, in 2022, I believe it was 9%.
1: Right. It was very high.
0: Yeah, that was awful.
1: Yeah. Yeah. And so I know people are feeling it in their pockets. But I think, you know, maybe not as bad as a couple years ago.
0: Professor Matisoff, what do you think?
2: I think that there's, you know, the vibe economy, I think we've heard some about that versus the numbers, right? Mm-hmm. And I think Biden ran into some trouble trying to sell the numbers, where people are economists are looking at the numbers and saying, you know, everything's fine. You know, we're adding jobs, the economy is growing, interest rates aren't that high, mm-hmm. but then people don't, you know, feel, they're like, hey, look at my wallet. Mm-hmm. I feel poor. I feel like I'm not doing well. And I mean, currently I do know that, you know, wages are not growing as fast mm-hmm. as inflation. So that's, you know, that's definitely a problem. I think that it's a puzzle as to why people are so much more negative about the state of the economy. And people report the economy is terrible and consumer sentiment is quite low despite fundamentals that are pretty high. My personal take is that it has to do with social media and seeing all these billionaires spending money on super yachts and making all of us feel poor.
0: So you're saying this is more about sentiment than reality?
2: I think so.
0: Of the numbers?
2: I think so. And certainly with, like, you know, gas prices. This is another good example. You know, we drive by, you know, gas stations every day and mm-hmm. see this, you know, really high price of gas. And certainly, you know, for people who are middle income, this will add a significant amount to their annual energy bill and be quite burdensome. Mm-hmm. In the scheme of one particular vacation, we're talking a very small increase in the price of the vacation. You know, $1 a gallon, even if you're buying 50 gallons, 60 gallons of gas, that's $60 extra for a vacation mm-hmm. on a vacation that might have cost $1,000, $2,000, $3,000.
0: Well, but we're seeing reports that it could cost on the average about $4,000 for the average household this summer. If you're considering lodging and everything else that aligns that. And I got to tell you, I think based on what you said, our listeners might be like, what? Maybe it's just me. And I got a couple emails already. you want me to read this first one?
1: Rose, sure. I think this is where economists probably like Dan said, you know, looking at numbers, are seeing things somewhat differently.
0: But people are a great indicator of a number, though.
1: Sure. I mean, sentiment and the, you know, the data don't always align.
0: All right. Well, listen, I want to get back to something that you said, Professor Harris. You talked about the inflation rate was right at 4.2% right now.
1: I think so.
0: Might this increase to 5%? Is that a possibility we could see before we get to Q4?
1: I mean, it's possible. I'm not going to be one to predict the future here. You know, I think
0: isn't that part of your job as an economist?
1: That is not, fortunately, that is not part of my job. And if that were if I were good at it, I'd be on Wall Street making a lot more than Georgia Tech pays me. So I'm not going to predict the future. But like I said, I think a lot of this rides on what we see happen in the Middle East. Mm-hmm. And we've seen, you know, a lot of statements come out today from the White House about ongoings in Iran. And so, you know, resolving some of that uncertainty is going to be essential to easing, you know, gas price pressures, but inflationary pressures more broadly.
0: I don't like putting guests on the spot, but I'm going to have my listeners call in 404-733-0942. Is it not as bad as these folks say? Tell us how you're living, how you're doing, and what are your vacation plans? 404-733-0942. That's 404-733-0942. We want to know how you're doing this summer as it relates to the economy. Now, I was reading where high travel costs are severely, and I'm going to quote this here, reshaping one of the country's most resilient post-pandemic consumer sectors, creating what economists describe as a K-shaped travel economy, close quote. So, Professor Harris, first of all, do you agree with that? And if so, explain in more detail this K-shaped travel economy. What does that mean?
1: That's a good question. So I haven't used that term.

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1: Comparing ourselves to celebrities and all of this, and that comparison is much starker.
2: Well, but here's the thing, too.
1: Yeah.
2: Whether you are a Kardashian or whether you're Rose Scott, the price for the eggs is still high. Now, the Kardashians may be able to, but perhaps someone in my neighborhood or someone in my family, you know,
1: right. They
2: cannot. You look at grocery prices. I was just telling my team, I ordered 7 things the other day and it was $60. Mm. Now, I understand about, you know, there's an increase in terms of with fuel for deliveries, things like that, you know. Can I absorb that? Yes, I am transparent. I can absorb that. But for someone else who may be without a vehicle, you know, and who has to travel a bit further because there's no grocery store in their neighborhood, I mean, and the price is already high, that's their reality. So Yep. That's where I'm kind of going with this.
1: Certainly.
3: Yeah, and I think that's where I was talking about for somebody who's middle income, mm-hmm. over the course of a year, these gas prices are quite substantial, mm-hmm. and impact quality of life. And you start to have to make choices. And Gotcha. Those choices and having to give up, say, plane tickets to go see grandma or something like that, people are going to have to make those choices, right? And so, you know, on an individual trip, on a particular road trip, it's probably not that much. Mm-hmm. But over the course of the year, these high energy prices, you know, filter down through the rest of the economy and mm-hmm. make people starting to make choices. I think overall $1 a gallon represents something like a half percentage of GDP growth. I mean, it's pretty substantial.
2: All right, let's talk to Susan. The number is 404-733-0942. I'm going to go out to Peachtree City and talk to Susan. Susan, thanks for weighing in on this conversation. How you doing?
4: Hey, I'm doing fine. I have to say that I feel like we're kind of suffering from death by a million cuts or a thousand cuts here. It's, you know, it may be $1 a gallon for gas, and maybe it's another dollar for this at the grocery store, another $1.50 for that. But let me tell you, my health insurance is a huge thing. I'm paying $1,100 a month for insurance that won't pay for anything until July because I had to get on it this January. And I worry about, you know, what will happen to my savings if something happened to my health. And that means that I'm more reluctant to spend money on things that might be viewed as frivolous.
2: Yeah. Wow. It's $1,100 a month, Susan?
4: Yeah.
2: Wow.
4: And I'm a healthy person. Fortunately, I don't need it, but I have had family members who have had catastrophic illnesses, and I don't feel like I can go without. Like a lot of people. So I for my sanity, I need to know that that's there if I ever need it. But it's not what it was before. The level of insurance is lower. The deductible is higher and the premium is higher. Mm. So,
2: wow.
4: And I feel like that's what we're getting in other areas. You go to the grocery store and you get the same package of something you bought before and it costs more, but there's less in the package. So, it's a lot of
2: things. So, Susan, let me ask you before I let you go. So you're not going to travel this summer?
4: I am going to travel. It's been a real struggle. I should have bought tickets ages ago when, you know, before things were going. But at the time, I didn't feel comfortable. And I work in an industry that's seeing some insecurity having to do with residential home construction stuff.
2: Mm.
4: And, you know, for my part, you know, things are kind of slow. So I've had a lot of angst around, you know, buying that ticket, and I haven't pulled the trigger yet.
2: I understand that. Thank you so much, Susan. I appreciate you taking time. And wherever you go this summer, I hope it's a fun place, okay?
4: Thank you.
2: All right. What do you want to add, Professor, before I get to Whitney?
3: Yeah, I mean, she mentioned healthcare, and, mm-hmm. and we had the expiration of subsidies mm-hmm. that were cutting healthcare premiums for lots of people. And so that's a

0: huge amount, mm-hmm. right? And then the other thing she mentioned is, you know, plane tickets. Mm-hmm. Plane tickets are more than, you know, a few dollars extra. They're substantially extra right now. Mm-hmm. Some of that is gas prices. Some of it is restricted supply.
1: And she mentioned a sector that is seeing some instability, you know, in the residential home, you know, building, that whole area. So sectors, as they go, that trickles down to its employees. Let's go to Fayetteville, where Whitney is standing by. Whitney, thanks for taking the time.
2: Hi, thanks.
1: So how are you doing this summer? Are you going to save some money? Are you going to travel?
2: I mean, what money is there to save? I mean, I feel like, you know, no offense, that's a really tone-deaf take to act like most people are even considering taking $3,000 vacations. Like, most of us are out here barely paying our grocery bills, barely paying our bills in general. You know, I mean, gas prices, as your other caller said, gas prices are incredibly high. But it's not just that. You know, it's everything. It's everything all at once.
1: Yeah,
2: and,
1: you're right about that.
2: You know, we're a lot of us, everybody I know, we're barely making it by. And the idea of taking a vacation is a luxury that is so out of mind right now.
1: Well, Whitney, we appreciate you taking time. I hope you're able to, you know, get some time to yourself or your household and enjoy some type of, whether it's a staycation or something like that. We hope you're able to get that in, okay?
2: Yeah, thanks.
1: Thank you so much. Let's go out to Kirkwood, where Mike is standing by. Mike, I understand you're traveling with credit cards.
3: I'm maybe the only option I have to travel at this point. I think with all the data points that you guys are looking at, I'm curious about how much of that data revolves around credit, because most people are still spending at the levels they were spending, but they're putting it on credit cards because they don't have a choice.
1: Let's ask our economists here. What do you guys think? Is there data that also reflects in terms of credit and what folks are dealing with?
4: Yeah, it's a good question, and one I'm not sure of. My sense is that you know, people certainly are putting a lot of expenses on credit. I don't know if that's if it's more so than normal, maybe, and I don't know if there are good data out there to tell us that.
1: What do you
4: think? It's possible.
0: Balances are, according to my phone, balances are at historic highs, with credit card topping 1.25 trillion.
1: Yeah.
0: So people are, you know, what that tells me is that people are trying to maintain a quality of life, mm-hmm. and they're doing it on borrowed money, which is dangerous.
1: Very dangerous. Mike, is that the case for you?
3: I mean, at this point, it absolutely is. you know, I'm doing what I can to get by, and then not even luxuries, it's necessities and bills and things like that are going on plastic until, you know, with the hope of that I've got income coming in the next month. And I just think that, you know, when you're talking about the health of the economy, that's an indicator that is not discussed enough, as far as like, because there's an end to this coming.
0: Yeah, I definitely agree.
1: Thank you, Mike.
4: Well, I will say, and this is where I keep harping on uncertainty, but I think this is where that really matters. You know, consumers, just like, you know, all of us, we're really uncertain about tomorrow, about what gas prices are, what prices of everything are. And so I think having some certainty really would help everyone here.
1: I want to get to Mary and Sylvester in just a moment, but I want to ask you guys about this, because although he's just now starting, we have a new Fed chair, but there is no indication out there, correct me if I'm wrong, that the Feds are going to raise the interest rate. There's just no indication for that, right? It wouldn't be smart, right?
4: I don't foresee the new chair raising rates. Of course, President Trump would like him to lower rates, and he's been asking for that for years now, and he pressured, you know, former President Powell to do that. But I don't foresee that happening, just given, you know, mm-hmm. economic indicators. I don't think that would be a smart move, and I don't foresee it.
1: You want to add anything to that, Professor?
0: I concur. I think that the political winds are to keep them constant or lower. I think the economic data might suggest to raise them a little bit, but I would fully expect them to stay put.
1: All right. Here's your question, listeners, at 404-733-0942. That's 404-733-0942. How are you doing this summer? Are you planning to travel? Has the economy got you in a bind? Let's go out to DeKalb County, where Mary is standing by. Mary, thanks for taking the time.
5: Thank you so much for having me on. I wanted to ask, well, we are cutting back on travel. because of economic situations, not just gas prices. But we're also looking in my family and extended family at housing affordability and at college affordability. Both seem to have skyrocketed, and I think those are important economic indicators that need to be addressed, because we have family members who cannot pay for a home, and who are barely scraping by, and we're looking at sending a child to college, and both of those things seem to just have risen dramatically, and we can't really afford them anymore.
1: Mary, thanks for that. Stand by for that. Let's talk about those indicators again. And I know that you all, there are certain indicators. We've talked with Tom Smith from Emory about this and other professors throughout the colleges here. So I know there's particular basic indicators that you all look at. But I also struggle with the fact that when it comes to how folks are doing, and I'm not sure who was in terms of the respondents with that Deloitte survey, they said middle and high income. But again, it goes back to, are we really reaching the people we need to reach to ask them how they're doing? So that when we start this conversation, you all, and Professor Harris, I know you said, it's really not that bad. And you talked about social media. That's why I got the phones going. So not that they're, you know, taking y'all to the woodshed, but I mean, maybe we need to have a different way of how we're looking at consumers, how they're doing, you know?
4: Sure. And I think neither Dan nor I are experts on consumer sentiment or these survey metrics to begin with. I think certainly an issue that you come across when you run any survey is trying to get a representative sample and try to, and sometimes those folks at the who are struggling the most are the folks that are hardest to reach. They're at work. They're working long hours. How are we going to survey them? And so certainly that is a challenge when we're thinking about these things. I just want to add to this to Mary's point about housing and college costs. I mean, housing costs certainly are high, and you know, not to give too controversial or hot of a take here, but a lot of this is driven by we're just simply not building enough housing.
1: That's not a hot take, that's an accurate take.
4: I know it's an accurate take, and this is what an economist would tell you, and I think, you know, some folks don't like to hear that, but this is a supply problem. And it's largely driven by the restrictions that we put on building in the U.S. We make it really difficult to build in a lot of our big cities where there's a huge demand. People want to live in our big cities like Atlanta. And Atlanta is actually, you know, pretty decent on allowing building. But some cities make it really hard to build in the U.S. And you see much, much higher housing costs as a result. And until we sort of grapple with that, I think you're going to see sentiment around housing and actual housing costs be a problem.
1: And Mary, thank you so much for your call, because she's also talked about, you know, college tuition. You know, listen, that's a whole nother conversation as well. 404-733-0942. Let's go to Sylvester calling from Atlanta. Sylvester, thanks for holding.
6: Greetings, y'all. Thank you so much for taking the call. I reached in because the gentleman, I do not know them, never heard of them, but they sound a lot like our president, because as soon as he started talking about what people were dealing with money, it was, well, look how well we're doing with the economy and what's growing. But the people who are helping to put money into that are the ones that are suffering the most. I am one of those folk who had to decide on a vacation overseas or a road trip, and it was because of saving money throughout the year that is now gone to gas, to rent going up, to the price of groceries going up. So that money is gone. And then I had to decide whether the donations I make to places like WABE.
1: Hey, look what y'all doing, economists. Messing with my money.
6: And when funding got cut to local programs around here, the people who work in volunteer or companies, they were the ones that got hit the most. They started losing jobs. It affected everyone. Yeah. People aren't doing well, and prices keep going up.
1: Thank you so much for that, Sylvester. I think Sylvester has a good point, because when you're paying more at the pump, paying more at the checkout, that impacts, hey, normally I give to this charity during the summer or this nonprofit. I have to reach into my savings that I was planning to take a trip to wherever. So it does, there's an intersection at every point for this, so you all can understand that. We're going to take a break. When we come back, I know we have Drew, Michelle, and Charles. Hang with me. You're listening to Closer Look. We'll be back in a moment.

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1: Hey, it's Layla Faldin. 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

0: And Closer Look continues here on WABE 90.1 FM from Atlanta. I'm Rose Scott. I'm joined by Georgia Tech professor Daniel Matisoff from the Jimmy and Rosalind Carter School of Public Policy and Bobby Harris from the School of Economics. As we're talking about summer plans, travel, the economy, how you are doing this summer. And in the break, I was telling the guests, and I'm not ashamed to say it, you know, I had to buy a new mattress this quarter. And I was unaware of the link between petroleum and my mattress. Because I asked the guy, I said, why is it so expensive? He's like, well, you know, the material is petroleum based. I said, but y'all made this, I'm sure, some years ago. So why am I paying for it now? But anyway, but it goes back to what everyone's been talking about on all the callers, that everything intersects. So whether it's groceries, fuel, what have you, if you're ordering your groceries, there's going to be a cost in that because there's fuel that's needed for the delivery trucks, XYZ, all that. All of this is somehow correlated. I want to give you all an opportunity to respond because I know that Sylvester, our last caller, said y'all sound like Donald Trump and y'all made some faces. So to be fair, go ahead.
1: It's always scary being compared to any politician, much less our current president. So I don't intend to sound like Donald Trump. And I want to be clear that I think, and I'll let Dan elaborate on this more, you know, I think this is a case where, you know, economic indicators often don't match consumer sentiment. And so what folks are feeling may not necessarily be reflected in, in the economic growth measures that we're thinking about, or that we often look at.
0: Gotcha. What are you going to add to that?
2: Yeah, I mean, it certainly strikes me that we might need better indicators that capture more accurate consumer sentiment. Our consumer sentiment metrics are showing that people don't feel very good about the economy.
1: Right. Mm-hmm.
2: What the paradox is why consumer sentiment is so poor when the overall macroeconomic indicators are pretty good. Mm-hmm. And so that strikes me that we need better metrics that can untangle that, right?
0: Absolutely.
2: You know, objectively, we're all way better than we were 2 decades ago or 3 decades ago, but it doesn't feel that way. And there's certainly some sectors.
0: Well, and that also depends on certain households and generations,
2: right. Sure.
0: and that goes to culture and heritage and, you know, systemic policies that keep impacting specific communities. That's a whole nother conversation, but one could agree with that, but one could also say, well, hold on, understand this too. So, let's go to Marietta where Charles is standing by. Charles, thanks for holding.
3: Thank you for having me. So this summer, me and my wife and my daughter, we're going to Europe. We're going to go to London and France, celebrating my 40th birthday. But when we are feeling the squeeze, we had to cut back on some of the plans as far as eating out, you know, being a little more conservative with our money as far as, you know, the extracurricular activities that we wanted to do. But we are feeling the squeeze. And another big part that we're a little worried about is, you know, the loss of dollars that we're going to have converting those dollars to euros right now. You know, we're looking at it every day and like, wow, like we're almost going to lose, you know, a quarter or more of every dollar, you know, converting that over.
0: Wow, that's a good point. Well, Charles, first of all, can I go? Number one. And then number two, how long will y'all be traveling?
3: We are traveling, I believe it's 11 days total.
0: All right. Well, listen, have fun. Yeah. Be safe. Go ahead.
3: Yeah, luckily we booked everything, you know, before all the, you know, prices started going up on everything. So we were safe on that end, but now it's the, you know, extra stuff that we wanted to do.
0: All right. We appreciate that, Charles. Safe travels for you and your family. I want to go out to East Point and speak with Michelle. Michelle, thanks for holding.
4: Oh, thanks so much. I hope you can hear me because I'm currently on 7585.
0: No, we got you. You sound great.
4: Thank you. So
0: you're burning gas, Michelle. You're burning gas.
4: I have to. I represent, I think, someone in the community that I haven't heard yet. I'm a single mother. Mm-hmm. I have a disabled child. It's summer. So his therapy center wants to see him every single day instead of one day a week after school. So I'm having to travel from East Point to Marietta 5 days a week on Social Security. So you already know my wallet is very, very tight. And I go to food banks and food drives every couple of weeks because I can't afford to shop at the grocery store on a regular basis. I'm even doing a mutual aid fundraiser right now with my friends and community because I don't want to get evicted. So travel plans? No.
0: Yeah. Oh, Michelle, listen, first of all, we hope everything works out. What's your son's name?
4: My son is Elijah.
0: Elijah. So Elijah is very blessed to have a wonderful, wonderful mother like you. How have you been able to save money, though, at all? It sounds like you can't even do that.
4: As I'm getting donations, I'm setting aside 10% just as an emergency fund. And Cash App has like a 3.5% interest rate on savings. So I'm putting it in there, but it's really not that much money. And that money will probably be gone once all of these funds that I received to help me with my rent are gone. I do work. I'm a freelancer. But a client that I'm a big client I had earlier this year completely disappeared. And then my son got really sick, so I've had to prioritize his health over finding work. And so, again, no disrespect to the gentleman. I think they are very smart. But like you said, the factors that you're measuring are not real. Real.
0: Michelle, let me ask you this. Do you have health care insurance?
4: Thanks to the Center for Black Women's Wellness, I do have health care.
0: Wow. Wow. Well, we're glad to hear that. Michelle, thank you so much.
4: Thank you.
0: The best of luck this summer. You know, every household is going to be different, fellas, as you all know. But she mentioned something that's very interesting. She mentioned Cash App. And we noticed that, and I've been covering this for a long time in terms of households that are underbanked or unbanked. We're seeing more people turn to different alternative for banking, you know, because maybe they can get a better, you know, rate in terms of savings. But would that surprise you all that folks are moving away from traditional banks?
1: No, I mean, I personally can't think of the last time I stepped foot into a brick and mortar bank. And so we're all using mobile banking of some form. And I mean, I think that's great that these platforms are available and are giving allowing access to banking services for folks who didn't previously have access to them. And so, I'm glad Michelle is taking advantage of that. I wish there were more policy support for Michelle.
0: Well, and I read not too long ago, more folks are turning to those payday advance apps that are out there. There's some got in trouble, like there's Dave and what's the other one? Albert, which is, I think, a sponsor for the Adderine, but they're turning to these non-traditional, you know, banks or you know, financial apps, because some of them aren't really banks, they're just connected to a something, financial institution.
1: Yeah, you want to make sure they're not payday loans or payday lenders. You don't want people to fall into traps of you know, these really high, or taking out money against these really high
0: loans.
1: Interest rates. But to the extent that it allows access to banking services that folks otherwise don't have, that's great.
0: Let's go to Drew in Stone Mountain. Drew, thanks for holding.
5: Hi, Rose. Thank you for taking my call. I love your show. I just wanted to share with you guys and ask a question about fuel. My family and I are going to hit the road. We're going to drive up to Cape Cod, up as far up as Martha's Vineyard. We're going to be out there approximately 9 days.
0: Mm-hmm.
5: Now, when it comes time to refuel, what are we going to do in terms of this new fuel that the president is implementing called E15? Is that going to be a viable solution to a lesser gas in terms of the amount? Or can you tell me a little bit more about that? We're very concerned about the refueling part. We want regular gas.
0: Is that unleaded? Is that considered unleaded?
2: So E15 is a 15% ethanol blend with petroleum. Typically or historically, we used 10%. So it's a 10% blend that's in almost all of our gas, unless you go somewhere specifically to get 100% petroleum. Ethanol tends to burn a little bit cleaner, but it doesn't have as much energy content, so you don't get as many miles to the gallon. It tends to be a little bit cheaper because that energy content is lower. If your car was manufactured in 2001 or newer, you should be all right using E85, and you really shouldn't notice anything different other than you won't get as many miles to the gallon just because there's not as much heat content in that fuel.
0: Wow. Want to add anything to that, Professor Harris?
1: No, Dan nailed it. That's exactly right. It's so, just about the ethanol content.
0: So, Drew, you're all driving. Did you think about flying, or was that that wasn't even part of the equation in the beginning?
6: Well, there's too many of us. So the price for tickets is through the roof. So we're just all going to pile up in a Lexus and drive on up. And we were thinking, you know, we did the numbers on the gas, 9 days and hotels and all of that. And we're still, it's still pricey out there, even doing it the so-called cheap way.
0: Well, let me ask you this. You said you're in a Lexus. And correct me if I'm wrong, those vehicles, the model tends to need a higher grade of fuel, right? Yes, no? I'm not an expert in this. Just asking. I want to make sure you put the right stuff in your car, Drew. I don't want y'all breaking down on the side of the highway.
6: Exactly.
0: So maybe do a little bit more research before you just decide to put something else in your tank. But best of luck to y'all. Have a great time, okay?
6: Thank you. Have a great one.
0: You
6: bye
0: too.
6: Bye.
0: Bye, Drew. So, fellas, let's recap, as they say. Professor Harris, I'll start with you. What's your takeaway from what you heard from listeners today?
1: Yeah, it's a good question. I mean, I think it's a reminder for all of us that, Dan nor I are talking about gas prices every day. That's not part of our day job.
0: Sure.
1: We may talk about it a little bit in a principles class that we teach.
0: But it is an indicator for the economy,
1: but it's
0: right?
1: an indicator. Okay. And I think it's important that academics and more importantly, policymakers, neither Dan nor I are one of those, but are talking to people, on the ground, people who are most affected by economic conditions, who are most affected by policy, and who have the most to gain from marginal policy changes.
0: Mm. What do you want to add to that?
2: Yeah, certainly. I think the one thing that came through today was it's not just the fuel, it's the healthcare, the college, the housing costs. All these things have been squeezing the middle class and the working class. And this is where that K-shaped economy comes in, where the people on the bottom half of that K are feeling very squeezed, whereas we see the people on the top half of that taking first class trips to Europe and, you know, all private jets and all the stuff that we're seeing, watching the New York Knicks play in the playoffs.
0: I was up late watching that game.
2: One thing that occurred to me, though, is there's great opportunities to do a staycation here and not maybe go to the World Cup, but go to the free fan fests. That's my plan this afternoon and tomorrow.
0: Absolutely. Listen, as we head toward Q3 and Q4, what are you all going to be paying attention to then?
1: I think the same overall economic indicators, and I keep harping on this uncertainty thing, and maybe that's partly because that's just related to what I do and what I think about, but policy uncertainty makes it hard for consumers. It makes it hard for firms to make long run investment decisions. And that's how we often think about it, but it hurts consumers in the same way. How do I make summer plans if I don't know what prices are going to be?
0: And listen, we all love the holidays. We love to get gifts for our loved ones. You know, if there is any indicator as to what consumer sentiment will be when we head into Q4, it could be shaky. But then again, I wouldn't be surprised if there's some survey or something that comes out that says, oh, folks plan to spend $17 billion on holiday spending this year. I mean, it just, you never know.
2: Yeah, you never know. I mean, if we had crystal balls, we'd be, probably wouldn't be professors.
0: Well, Professor Daniel, let me ask you, what was your takeaway from what you heard from listeners today?
2: Oh, it really emphasizes the difference between how people are feeling about the economy and what those sort of top level numbers are. I think, we really need to pay a lot of attention to how people are feeling.
0: Y'all gonna go around asking folks, hey, how you doing?
1: Maybe we should.
0: Georgia Tech professors Daniel Matisoff and Bobby Harris, thank you so much for coming and taking the time. I really appreciate it. We'll see what happens. Are you all traveling this summer? Where are you going?
1: I have a trip to Portugal planned.
0: Oh.
2: I do as well.
1: As there's Dan. We have a
2: the Olympics
1: there.
2: Of environmental economics is in Portugal, and so we're going for
0: the Olympics of what?
2: Environmental economics.
0: That's a thing.
2: That's once every 4 years. I just call it the Olympics, but it's the World Congress for Environmental Economics.
0: Is Georgia Tech paying for this?
1: Georgia Tech will be paying
2: for at least part of it.
1: For at least part of it. It'll get me over there.
0: All right. Georgia Tech is listening, saying, maybe not.
1: Well, prices are high enough now that Georgia Tech can't pay for all of it.
0: All right. I appreciate you, fellas. And listen, have a great time this summer. That's it for this edition of Closer Look. Our producers are LaShawn Hudson and Daniel Reisel. Tiffany Griffith is our supervising producer. Our engineer is Sori Vanderwerth. 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I'm Rose Scott.

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0: I'm Chris Boyd. Up next on Think, soccer is a huge sport across much of the planet. So why do most teams lose money?
1: So bankruptcy is not a great thing, generally speaking. But in the world of soccer, that's not what happens. What happens is that the club is bankrupt, but the club represents the local community. And so someone always steps up to resurrect it, if you will.
0: Just in time for the 2026 FIFA World Cup matches taking place throughout the U.S., plus Canada and Mexico, we'll talk with a sports economist about why football clubs chase glory over profit. We'll talk about how Moneyball-style analytics could change the way teams are formed and players recruited, and consider why high-level U.S. women's teams have been more successful than men's clubs. Our conversation starts after a short break.
2: Live from NPR News in Washington, I'm Ryland Barton. A key surveillance tool that allows the U.S. to collect intelligence abroad will likely expire tomorrow. That's because Congress failed to temporarily extend the program today in a protest of President Trump's temporary pick to head the nation's intelligence agencies, who has no intelligence experience. Trump put forward a new nominee today, Jay Clayton, but he won't be confirmed before the FISA surveillance authorization expires, as NPR's Eric McDaniel explains.
3: Both chambers of Congress have left town. That's bad in that it shows the president doesn't have a lot of regard for congressional realities right now. He didn't even have to announce Pulte when he did. It was sort of an unforced rake stump. But it's not so scary because FISA can still be used for many months under existing authorization. So unless a lot of telecom companies stop providing these communications, which is unlikely but not impossible, the government will still be able to use it without issue.
2: NPR's Eric McDaniel reporting. The Trump administration says it's suspending homelessness funding for Los Angeles, citing financial mismanagement. NPR's Jennifer Ludden reports federal officials say they'll investigate the local agency that oversees the money.
4: The move is the latest blow to the Los Angeles Homeless Services Authority, or LASA, which has long coordinated services for both L.A., city, and county. Last year, audits found it failed to properly track spending or the outcome of programs. The county then said it would pull its local money out of the agency, and the city of L.A. was considering the same. Now, the federal housing agency HUD says it will investigate whether LASA broke any laws in its handling of federal contracts. In a statement, the local agency said it's already working to improve oversight. L.A. Mayor Karen Bass noted that homelessness there has finally come down the past 2 years and said HUD's actions would jeopardize that progress. Jennifer Ludden, NPR News.
2: Public transit agencies across the U.S. will move millions of fans to World Cup matches. NPR's Joel Rose reports tensions are already mounting over recent problems at the main rail hub in New York City.
5: NJ Transit is so worried about problems at New York's Penn Station that it's chartered two large boats to ferry fans across the Hudson River after matches, if necessary. The agency's CEO, Chris Kaluri, says he told a top aide to start working on a backup plan during a recent string of infrastructure failures at Penn Station.
6: Lance, I think I texted you at some like ungodly hour and said, yeah, we're going to need a bigger boat.
5: Kaluri says he will not hesitate to blame any rail problems on Amtrak, which owns Penn Station and the nearby tracks. Amtrak officials say they're prepared to deliver smooth and reliable service. The first match in New Jersey is set for Saturday. Joel Rose, NPR News.
2: U.S. producer prices climbed last month after the fastest pace since November 2022, fueled by surging energy prices. The producer price index shows inflation before it reaches consumers, and it jumped 6.5% from May of last year. This is NPR News. A memo from U.S. health regulators is raising questions about a decision to authorize fruit-flavored e-cigarettes. The FDA says adding flavors like mango and blueberry didn't help smokers quit when compared with tobacco-flavored vapes. The decision marked a first for the agency and has been heavily criticized by health groups and lawmakers. New Mexico officials say they are aggressively working to quarantine an infection of the New World screwworm after it was confirmed in a dog this week. It's the second state to confirm the fly. Daniel Montano of member station KUNM reports.
7: Officials declared an emergency and set up a 12-mile infested zone around the affected location in Eunice, which sits on the border with Texas. That's where the first U.S. case of the worm in 60 years was detected just 4 days earlier. Dr. Sammy Hollick, New Mexico State veterinarian, veterinarian says state officials will continue to inspect animals and educate locals on what to look for.
8: The main thing is to try to determine how this case got there, and that's the goal right now, so that we have a better understanding of what's going on.
7: The parasite lays its eggs in a wound on an animal, and its larvae feed on living tissue. At least 7 cases have been confirmed since June 3rd. For NPR News, I'm Daniel Montano in Albuquerque.
2: A federal judge in Mississippi has removed lawyers from a contractual dispute after discovering both sides used AI to draft legal briefs. According to the Mississippi Free Press, the filings included hallucinations, that is, legal sources generated by AI out of thin air. The judge barred 2 of the lawyers from appearing before the Northern District of Mississippi courts for 2 years. This is NPR News from Washington.
9: 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Other contributors include the estate of Joan B. Kroc, whose bequest serves as an enduring investment in the future of public radio and seeks to help NPR be the model for high-quality journalism in the 21st century. 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
10: 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Who will be the Republican nomination for Georgia governor? How about the Republican U.S. Senate nominee? And who will emerge for Secretary of State from both parties? Join WABE for live election runoff analysis and reporting after the polls have closed. 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
0: The 2026 World Cup soccer games start today in stadiums throughout North America. 11 of those venues are in the U.S., including one that's been renamed Dallas Stadium for now to avoid any sponsored arena branding, despite the fact that it's actually located in our lovely neighboring city of Arlington, Texas. Naming weirdness aside, I can tell you FIFA fever is real, with individual tickets selling for as much as $11,000. Which makes it all the more surprising to learn that generally, buying a soccer team seems to be a great way to lose a small fortune. From KERA in Dallas, this is Think. I'm Chris Boyd. The sport most of the world calls football has somewhere between 3.5 and 4 billion global fans, along with 265 million people who play in organized leagues. But as my guest will explain, even the legendary teams non-soccer fans have heard of tend to take in pretty modest revenues, and the majority of them earn no profit most seasons, even if they're playing well. Stefan Szymański is professor of sport management at the University of Michigan and a leading sports economist. Together with Simon Cooper, he is the author of the 2026 World Cup edition of the book Soccernomics: Why European Men and American Women Usually Win and American Men Don't Yet. Stefan, welcome to Think.
1: Nice to be with you.
0: You note that soccer has been a little late to the game when it comes to using data to drive decision-making the way that, like, Moneyball-style number crunching has transformed the business and the game of baseball. How was baseball primed for that by all the people who love recording box scores while they watch their favorite teams?
1: Right. So baseball is probably the most statistical of all sports. I mean, you can break it down very easily. Each game consists of a series of discrete events, and you can record those and identify all the possible outcomes. That's very different from a game like soccer. We're more like hockey in that respect, actually, which is there's a continuous flow of the game, and there are hardly any sort of clear breaks where you can identify strategies and activities that are sort of susceptible to data analytics. So in some ways it's not surprising that baseball has been the leader, and other sports like soccer, hockey or even basketball have sort of been a little bit behind in terms of the analytics revolution.
0: What are the pros and cons of letting stats inform decisions about players?
1: Often, really, it's a matter of personal preference. So someone like me who likes stats and loves data, you know, analyzing sports through data is just fun and entertaining. There are other people who feel more emotional about the game and like to think of it in terms of the emotion, the moment, and don't want to see these things being reduced to just numbers and, statistics. And so, you know, I think it's really usually a matter of personal preference rather than anything.
0: You note in the introduction that the point of soccer clubs is not to earn a profit, which turns out to be a really good thing because most of them don't. I don't know why I find this so surprising, but I just assumed this you know, global behemoth was just raking in the money.
1: Well, if I may say so, it's because I think you're an American. And I think Americans have been brought up to believe that the only way to success in life is by making money. And that only things that are successful and popular will make money, and things that aren't, if you don't make money, that means you're not successful and popular. And soccer is frankly the you know, exhibit number one in showing that that's just not the case. In fact, and economists as a group, and I'm an economist, have always argued that making money is not the secret of making consumers happy. In economics, we argue that competition is good, and competition actually drives profits down and down to the lowest possible level, and competition generates the best possible outcome for us. And when businesses make money, that's what we call monopoly. And monopoly is bad because we as consumers don't get a choice. So, in fact, soccer is a good example of what economists think about the way the world should work, and flatly a contradiction of this idea that somehow money making is essential to making consumers happy.
0: Well, typical of the American I am, I'm going to switch to another money question because I think it relates to what you're saying, you know, the happiness question. First of all, is there a discernible economic boost to any city chosen to host World Cup matches once it's all said and done? No.
1: Right. All said and done, no. And this is, again, one thing that economists are absolutely agreed on, and we don't agree on much, but one thing we all agree on is that this is not a income or revenue generating proposition for host cities. And that's not just about the World Cup. It's about the Olympics, and also, it's about, you know, the stadiums that are built for the major league teams across the United States, because essentially these activities displace so much else that would go on if these events weren't going on, that they really produce no net benefit. They also divert resources away, perhaps from more useful investments like, you know, schools and hospitals, for example. And so, whilst they may make people happy in the sense that they like, people love sports and they like to have good facilities, it doesn't do anything to boost the economy itself.
0: Which is so interesting because I think lots of people can understand and appreciate the case for just getting a geographic area kind of collectively excited about something, not necessarily making us all rich. But you note in the book, this is just not the way local leaders have been trained to talk about, you know, making a case for spending resources.
1: Well, that's right. So if you said, I'm going to throw a big party, and you, most people would say, well, that sounds great. That'll be fun. And that's really what you're doing when you host these major events. And when you build stadiums for major league franchises, pretty much the same activity. But for politicians to say, I'm going to throw a huge party and you'll like it, but you're going to pay for it as well through your taxes, that's a slightly trickier sell, even though it remains true. You take people's taxes, you spend them on building these facilities and bringing these events, and people do really enjoy them, and taxpayers enjoy them just like everybody else. And so that's where we get in. That's why politicians actually try to avoid this argument, though, and actually go for the argument, oh, no, it's going to make you all rich. But we all know this is not true. I mean, whoever thought that throwing a party was going to make you rich? That you throw a party because you're going to have fun. Invite me to the party where somebody says they're going to make money, and I think I might politely refuse.
0: To go back to this question of using data to inform how decisions are made, we talked about the fact that soccer is a little behind some other sports. Now you say that, you know, the game is in some ways drowning in information. I do have to ask before we get into specifics, like, how do you decide what kinds of questions can and cannot be best addressed using data analysis?
1: Well, it's a little bit like the Wild West out there. Everybody is trying everything and seeing what sticks. So in that sense, there's no real systematic approach, I think, to analyzing, to deciding what questions to ask and to answer. And maybe that's actually the best way we make progress. We just need people to experiment. But I for my money, what works in analytics in soccer is the physiological stuff. So things about individual player fitness, measuring how much workload they've got, trying to make sure that they don't push themselves too far, but still getting them to perform as much to their best, the best of their abilities. Those are the ways in which data can really help, because we can measure a lot of things about physiology and we know a lot of things about individual physiology. Where it seems to be less relevant is in terms of thinking about team strategy. It really doesn't seem to make much of a difference there, because simply the game is too complex and just cannot be managed in the same way. And again, think about the comparison with baseball. You can think about baseball strategy. You say, well, what do we do in this? What should we be doing in this inning? What we should be doing? How should we be approaching this pitch or whatever it might be? But in soccer, there's so much going on that it's really not susceptible to that kind of analysis. There are one or two cases which are exception, and perhaps the biggest exception really actually is penalty kicks. Mm. And we're going to see a lot of penalty kicks in the World Cup, notably the penalty shootouts, which are going to take place. And there, that's much more like, again, it's much more like baseball, where you've got, you know, the kicker and the goalkeeper facing each other. There's one kick and one event that, and you've got to try and figure out what to do. And there's been quite a lot of advances made by game theorists, in fact, in thinking about what the possible outcomes are and then using statistics to measure what actually happens, and therefore enabling analysts to give reasonably good advice to goalkeepers and penalty kick takers about what to expect and therefore to give their best possible response in when facing a kick.
0: Since you tell us in the book that penalty kicks are like the thing economists like to talk about the most when it comes to soccer, talk us through just briefly some of the things that players and teams ought to think about when they have an opportunity for a penalty kick. How can they strategize?
1: Well, so if we think about the penalty shootout, and there will be a lot of penalty shootouts in this World Cup for sure, the first thing to know is that the biggest determinant of the outcome of a penalty shootout is the coin toss at the beginning. The team that goes first, on average, wins 60% of the time, which is a really strong bias in your favor based on just the random chance of that. Then the second thing I think to know about this is that when it comes to penalty taking, you have two types of player, really. You have the strikers who regularly take penalty kicks at their clubs and so forth, and they are really, really good at making random decisions. And the key to a penalty is to choose randomly. Essentially, you either kick the ball to the left of the goalkeeper or to the right of the goalkeeper, and you have to choose that direction randomly. If you don't do that, you become predictable. And that's where you've got the other kind of players, the players who don't regularly take penalty kicks. And then in the penalty shootouts, though, they have to take some of them. And those are the kicks where you can make predictions about what the player is going to do, because you know that they don't have experience. They're not good at randomizing their choices. And those are the ones that you have the best chances to save.
0: So what do you think the goalkeeper has to think through when someone steps up to take a penalty kick?
1: Well, what the goalkeeper needs is a statistician to advise them. And indeed, a good friend of mine, Ignacio Palacios Huerta, who's a professor of economics in London, the London School of Economics, he is actually the advisor to the England national team, which is famously bad at taking penalty kicks, have famously lost many penalty shootouts due to bad strategy. And he has been significantly improving the outcome of England's penalty kick taking over the last few years by advising them, by going through and explaining to the goalkeepers, you know, exactly what to expect with each particular penalty taker. He analyzes their past history of penalty kick taking and figures out where the biases exist. So giving the goalkeepers that advice. And of course, also advising the players on trying to, again, the key to successful penalty taking is randomizing and helping them to effectively randomize their decision making so that they're not predictable, so they have the best chance of scoring.
0: My guest is sports economist Stefan Szymański, professor of sport management at the University of Michigan and co-author of Soccernomics, Why European Men and American Women Usually Win and American Men Don't Yet. We'll be right back.
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1: What is racial zoning? 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
0: Watch Redefining History, Racial Zoning, Divided by Design on June 15th at 9 p.m. on WABE-TV and YouTube at WABE-ATL.
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0: You're listening to Think. I'm Chris Boyd. Today we're talking in honor of the 2026 FIFA World Cup about the economics of soccer. My guest is sports economist Stefan Szymański, who is professor of sport management at the University of Michigan. His book, just updated in a 2026 World Cup edition, is called Soccernomics. All right, Stefan, I want to talk about transfers in the soccer world. Just for people who are not deeply immersed in this sport, can you just explain how they're different from the trades that might happen and be familiar to listeners from football or baseball teams in the U.S.?
1: Sure. So the one big difference is that when a player is traded in the U.S., they have a contract with their current team. And when they move to a new team, the contract goes with them. So if you're 5 years into a 10-year contract, you still have that 10-year contract when you move to the team. It's just the new team is taking responsibility for the payment or most of the payments. In soccer, it's different. When you move from one club to another club, the old contract is torn up and a new one is signed. So, and the concept of the transfer fee, which is the payment made by the new club to the player's old club, is in principle is meant to compensate that club for agreeing to tear up their contract. So it's some kind of payment for damages. And so in some sense, the damage of losing the player.
0: So in soccer, transfers can be a way to make money just to keep the team going.
1: So, and in soccer, you see players trading for very large sums of money. You see very large transfer fees, which imply that some clubs are able to make significant profits out of this. And the transfer fees are often represented by the football authorities as a kind of a way of compensating teams for training and developing players. Now, in the United States, this sort of system used to exist. Back in the old days, player trading for cash was actually quite a common thing in baseball, particularly in the old days of the minor leagues, before they were

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1: At a particular point in time. So investing in a young player is obviously relatively speculative. You can't be sure about how they're going to turn out. But once a player is established, then the transfer fee is more reliable. So you see a lot of speculation in soccer in terms of investing in players and thinking about what level of performance they might achieve.
2: I mean, your analysis finds that high wages don't cause excellent performance as much as they attract excellent performers. And maybe you can explain the difference.
1: So one thing we say, and which something has been sort of the root of my academic research for 30 years or more, is to say that the success of teams is highly correlated with their wage expenditure. So the more you spend on players' wages, the better the team performs. And so the question is, why is that? And to which the answer is not that paying players more higher wages makes them play better. That sort of incentive doesn't really work. And in fact, all players pretty much all of the time are playing to the best of their ability. So no matter how much you pay them, because every player wants to be a success. The reason that wages and success are correlated for the clubs is that there is a market for players, and that in this market you can see the ability of players regularly through their performance on the field, and that means that you can reasonably accurately get a sense of how good a player is at any point in time, and therefore tailor their wages accordingly. Players that are good there will be competition for their services in the market, and so their wages will tend to be bid up. Players that aren't very good will not be able to get a similar increase, and they will be paid less. And so that explains why teams that if you want to be successful, you actually have to spend a lot of money on the players. Notice that in the US, in the major leagues, you see many mechanisms that have been invented to actually make that relationship less powerful. So the obvious thing is the salary cap. If every team has to spend the same amount of money, then you can't buy success in the same way that you can in soccer. That's a fundamental difference. It doesn't mean to say that you wouldn't find that relationship if you allowed the clubs to spend, the teams in the major leagues to spend freely, but they're not allowed to.
2: What's this about teams paying more or less for equally skilled players depending on their nationality? What is that about?
1: Well, there is some nationality bias in soccer, because there's a great deal of sentiment in soccer as well. So fans in particular, throughout most of my life, the gold standard for entertaining soccer has been Brazil. That we've always thought of Brazilians as being the most talented and exciting players. And so what you've often tended to see in the past is that Brazilian players would attract a higher salary just because they were Brazilians, and everybody thought, wow, you know, we have a Brazilian on our team. Everybody likes that idea of having a Brazilian player. Now, in fact, I think that effect is diminishing over time. And one of the reasons for that is greater knowledge. So it's not just that the fact that we have more data, it's that we have more knowledge through scouting and through filming of player performances across the world. And so in some sense, we can have a better chance to see how players are likely to turn out even before they come. In the past, there was, you know, 20, 30 years ago, a Brazilian player coming to Europe, for example, they might not have seen him play at all before he came. So they wouldn't really know what to expect. Whereas now, that's much less the case. And so I think that phenomenon of paying premium for particular

0: particular nationalities is actually disappearing.
1: This is so interesting. It turns out one good use of teams' money is investing in getting new players acclimated to wherever it is they're moving. That doesn't seem like a big deal, but it turns out to be.
0: Well, again, this is part of going back to the idea of the transfer system and the fact that you buy people and they're just sort of assets to be traded. They're actually listed as intangible fixed assets on the balance sheet, which is really treating people as things. And when you treat people as things, you get bad outcomes. If you forget that people have feelings and they have families and they have emotions and they have needs and wants, then used to be the case in soccer, you just get the player and then tell them to get on with it. And you think that just because they're being paid a higher salary, that's enough. But actually, I think what clubs have come to realize, or many clubs have come to realize, is that, you know, we are talking about people and they do have feelings and they do need to be made to feel welcome and to feel to be integrated in the system. And in some sense, I guess most of us would think this is obvious, but it's escaped many soccer clubs' understanding in the past. Again, it's the sort of thing that's been changing now, just in the same way that I think we see good employers recognize that their people have to be looked after, not just financially, but also to have some sense of interest and concern for their well-being. And I think the same thing applies in soccer.
1: Are scouts still more likely to take notice of blonde-headed players on the field?
0: Well, I think the interesting thing that's happening with scouts, of course, and I think we see, well, this is famously in the Moneyball film, this comes in. There's a conflict between the quants, the people who crunch the numbers, and the scouts who watch the players on the field. And in soccer, there's some kind of convergence here in the sense that the scouts tend to now talk to the statisticians more about what they've seen. So there used to be this phenomenon that, you know, a tall blonde player would just stick out and a scout would remember them. There's a sort of saliency bias there. And so that would lead to that player getting hired because he was tall and blonde, not because actually any of his skills as a player. Now I think the statisticians are better at alerting the scouts to some of these biases, and the scouts can deal with it better. So again, it's an area where data has and analytics has sort of ironed out some of the biases perhaps that used to exist.
1: So to return again to why soccer teams are not making the kind of money that like a successful NFL franchise does, any soccer club that pursues maximum profits might not spend enough on good players, if I understand correctly. And any team that spends a lot on the best players is unlikely to turn a profit?
0: That's a pretty fair summary, I would think. So, I mean, the issue is that the world of soccer is hyper-competitive. And the reason for that hyper-competitive ultimately comes down to the system of promotion and relegation, which is absent from all the American professional sports, but is absolutely the norm in the world of soccer and in fact in most other sports in the rest of the world. Promotion relegation is the system whereby the team that comes bottom of the league isn't awarded the first draft pick in the next season, but actually is forced to go down and play at a lower level. It's as if the team that came bottom in Major League Baseball was forced to go and play Triple-A baseball next season. And they would be replaced by the best team in Triple-A baseball. That system means that nobody can rest on their laurels. Nobody. I live close to Detroit, of course, of Detroit Lions, famously hopeless for the last 70 years or so. That is not a strategy that any team in soccer could ever follow. That kind of mediocrity doesn't survive because you just get relegated. That forces the owners of the teams to spend money. That means that profits that they might otherwise have made get spent on attracting a better team and trying to be competitive. And indeed, most soccer clubs actually lose money, don't make money. But there's no end of people willing to buy a soccer club because everybody likes the prestige and acclaim that gets involved with trying to run your local team.
1: My guest is sports economist Stefan Szymański, professor of sport management at the University of Michigan and co-author of the just updated book Soccernomics. This is Think. I'm Chris Boyd. So, Stefan, if a lot of soccer clubs are kind of losing money season after season, why do they never seem to just run out of money altogether?
0: Well, they do run out of money altogether. And when you run out of money altogether, you go bankrupt. And that bankruptcy is incredibly common in soccer. And again, people in sports tend to think that bankruptcy is a terrible thing because it means because they think of it in terms of the way that bankruptcy affects most businesses. So if a business goes bankrupt, what happens is it's closed down, the assets are sold off, and you know people lose jobs. It's a pretty sad event. So bankruptcy is not a great thing, generally speaking. But in the world of soccer, that's not what happens. What happens is that the club is bankrupt, but the club represents the local community. And so someone always steps up to buy the club up, to resurrect it, if you will, so that it continues to play. It's almost impossible to find the name of any club of any size that's ever gone bankrupt. Not just the big clubs, and of course the big clubs have gone bankrupt as well, but even the small local teams that you might think would disappear are still around because someone's always prepared to bail them out. And it's very striking. I mean, one thing, I always think of the comparison with minor league baseball. There used to be hundreds and hundreds of minor league baseball teams across the United States, and they're almost all gone, and there are almost no independent minor league baseball clubs left. That never happened in soccer, partly because, and it strikes me that it's because of the promotion and relegation system. Every club survives because there's always the hope of going up again and being revived. In the closed system in the United States, where there's no promotion and relegation, if your local team fails, what's the point? You just give up. There's nothing to look forward to. So in that sense, I think that's a fundamental difference between the way sports are organized, particularly soccer is organized in the rest of the world, and the way sports are organized in the United States.
1: As an economist, have you gained any insight into why plenty of fans in the world for all kinds of sports do hang on season after losing season with teams that cannot get it together?
0: I mean, one of the things is that sport is about community in the end. I mean, sport brings together communities of individuals, and, you know, we tend to gravitate towards our local teams. And therefore, you know, as long as we can, we will stick with our local team and through thick and thin if we can. The problem is that those local teams, as individuals, we derive strength from communities. That's something that is important to us and gives meaning to our lives. And therefore, even if our team is losing, that doesn't necessarily matter that much. What matters is that I'm still in a community of like-minded individuals. One thing we looked at in Soccernomics, there's a myth that people commit suicide when their team loses. Actually, there's very little evidence to support that. Actually, when your team loses, it's something that brings together a community. It's a shared misery for sure, but it's not. It's actually the sharing is what matters. The problem with that is that it's not a profit-making venture for the owners. The owners don't necessarily make money out of running losing teams. And so what you tend to see in America is that these teams just disappear because there's no owner willing to take the losses. What's different about the world of soccer is that these clubs do survive and people do step forward to invest in them and do preserve those local communities. And that's actually really important.
1: My guest is sports economist Stefan Szymański, professor of sport management at the University of Michigan and co-author of Soccernomics. We'll be right back.
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0: You're listening to Think. I'm Chris Boyd. The World Cup is beginning across North America in soccer, and we are talking today about the economics of that sport with sports economist Stefan Szymański, professor of sport management at the University of Michigan and co-author of the just updated book Soccernomics, Why European Men and American Women Usually Win and American Men Don't Yet. Stefan, let's talk about why European men and American women win. American women have won 4 FIFA championships since 1991. The best the U.S. men ever did was 3rd place, and that was like 96 years ago. What could explain that?
1: Yeah, and don't forget the Olympics as well. The American women have won endless Olympic championships, and American men never come close to any of it. So there's a real difference there to explain. And so one thing is about, if we talk about the men, one thing it's very clear is that it's very hard for any team, any country to catch up with those countries that were in the lead 100 years ago. So if you look at, there have been very few winners of the World Cup. They always come from the same group of nations, essentially the big European countries and Brazil and Argentina. So the question is, why is that? And part of it seems the answer is this, that in order to build a successful team, you need people, you need to have talent. And so you need to have a strong body of talent. You also need to have capital. You need to have the wherewithal to train and develop that talent. But the other thing you need, it seems to be, is experience. And that experience seems to be incredibly important, much more important than many other activities. So the countries that have been around a long time, they tend to dominate because their experience carries them through. And so the US is a good example of a country that has got better. It's definitely the US men's national team has improved over time. But it's hit a wall. It's become it's reached a sort of average level, but it doesn't seem to be able to progress beyond that. And I wrote a paper with an economist called Melanie Cruz about this, and we argued that there's something what we call the middle income trap, which is it's easy to improve up to a point and catch up with best practice. Essentially, doing the basics right, but being innovative and creative is a step that's harder to make, and that's been the trap for countries like the United States, for the United States men's national team, is that catching up has proved moving beyond that sort of basic catch up has proved too challenging. And the United States is not the only country like that. So South Korea and Japan have both improved incredibly in terms of their team performance since the 1950s and 60s. But they also seem to have hit this sort of middle income trap where they can't really progress beyond it. So it seems to be sort of a fairly generic problem. When we look at the women's national team, though, we see a completely different story. The U.S. women have been dominant for many, many years. And whilst their dominance has been reduced slightly in recent years, they're still going to be one of the dominant teams for the foreseeable future. And partly that seems to be to do with the history of women's soccer. So the first thing to say is women's soccer was banned. It was banned in England in 1922. And it was banned in most of the world up until 1970. So for half a century, women were essentially restricted in their ability to play, significantly restricted in their ability to play. And when that ban ended, women's soccer started to develop. But the way to think of women's soccer is it's basically been 50 years behind the men's game because of the ban. But when that ban ended in 1970, that coincided with something else, Title IX legislation in the United States. And Title IX legislation actually created a huge investment in women's soccer in the United States. Because women didn't play football, The alternative was to invest in women's soccer teams in order to comply with Title IX. And that has been the basis of the growth of women's soccer. And just like for the men, being there, having been around 100 years is really important. In other words, being there from the beginning seems to really matter. The same thing seems to be true for the women. The US women were there right at the get-go of women's international soccer, and that enabled them to cement their dominance, which will probably remain significant, as I say, for the foreseeable future.
0: How much does it matter, Stefan, for purposes of win-loss records, who is actually hired to manage a team? Like, is the Ted Lasso story at least theoretically possible in pro soccer?
1: So in soccernomics, we've argued that coaches don't really matter that much. And so this sort of usually provokes gasps of astonishment. How can that be true? But in fact, if you look at the statistically, what determines the success of most teams overwhelmingly is how much is spent on playing talent. And there is a market for playing talent, and any one of us could go out and spend the same amount of money and get this roughly the same players under contract, because players, the market is just driven by money factors. Clearly, these people can't be making much of a difference. You can't expect, imagine you were expected to come in and run a corporation and turn it around in 1 year. That would be absurd. Nobody would think that that was even possible. They would say, well, you're going to need at least a couple of years in order to establish yourself, and then another couple of years to produce results. Anybody would expect, you know, a reasonable tenure would be for 4 or 5 years at least. And yet that almost never happens. Almost every manager is dismissed within a year, which tells you that they can't really be making much of a difference. And when I've with some colleagues did some research on this, and looking at the overwhelming number of managers there, statistically, they make no significant difference to the outcome of the of the club.
0: Sorry to ask you another Ted Lasso question here, but it has certainly informed what I understand about the game. Another phenomenon of that show is that among the English guys on that team, the star players seem to come from pretty humble backgrounds. And you actually found that a lot of really excellent players come from lower income neighborhoods or regions of fairly wealthy countries. Why would that be a thing?
1: Well, so I mean, interestingly, the origins of soccer is actually with the upper classes, that there was the wealthy classes that developed the game and popularized it in the 19th century. But it soon became associated with working class culture in Britain and in most countries. And in some ways, it's sort of natural to say that in most parts of the world, there is a choice really between investing in education versus investing in athletic success. The United States is really interesting and actually very different from most countries in the world, where actually you can do both at the same time. So the whole scholarship system and college athletic system has actually enabled those individuals who show athletic potential to at the same time invest in obtaining an education. That isn't really true in most of the world. And that's why amongst those groups in society that can't afford so much to invest in education, there's been a greater tendency to move towards professional sports, to exploit what talents you have in professional sports rather than in the education system.
0: So does that explain why UK factory towns often became soccer towns?
1: Well, I wouldn't go that far. I mean, essentially, every single town in England has a soccer team. That's one of the things that's, again, a big difference between the US and the rest of the world, is that every small village has its soccer team that is participating in the league system and is connected through to the biggest clubs through the promotion relegation system. Essentially, There is, I always say, the US is something of a professional sports desert. You have, you know, you have these oases where the big cities where you have a few teams, you know, 30 or so, but then in between there's nothing. And whereas in the rest of the world, it's like it's like a carpet. There's you can't move for professional soccer teams in the rest of the world. Now, of course, in the US, the college system sort of fills the gaps, right? In that sense, you have your local team is likely to be an NCAA team of some sort. But without that, if you imagine that the college sports disappeared, I mean, there would be slim pickings for most parts of the United States outside of the big cities.
0: My guest is sports economist Stefan Szymański. We're talking about his book, Soccernomics. You're listening to Think. I'm Chris Boyd. Okay, I'm really curious about open source analytics and how they're changing the way soccer is played around the world. How can people use these, and what can players and coaches learn by tuning into what fans of the game have to say?
1: Well, there's certainly the great thing about the analytics revolution is the fact that it's open to everyone. So anybody can download Python or R for themselves. Anyone can go on the internet and scrape masses of statistics now and generate their own analysis. And what we've seen is individuals who have started to do this and have been able to start identifying patterns and then alert clubs and teams to these patterns. So we've seen a number of these cases of analysts coming from, you know, just out of nowhere because they've been doing this research on their own. One other thing I think about data analytics and sports is it's actually more susceptible to somebody doing it in their basement with their laptop than it is to some giant lab sitting down with hundreds of researchers with PhDs and the like doing it. So in that sense, it's a very open field. The things that people come up with are also, you know, pretty idiosyncratic. They might be sort of advice on how to take a penalty. They might be advice on how much rest time a player needs. There might be advice on particular ways in which you might manage set pieces in soccer. You know, there's a whole range of ways in which these things come up, but there's no real. But it's hard to actually pinpoint the any sort of specific systematic trend. It's just there's just a world of ideas out there and opportunities to take advantage of them.
0: I'm not asking you to defend this, but to explain it. Why are World Cup tickets so expensive in 2026?
1: Well, it's outrageous that they're so expensive in 2026. So let's be clear, this is a horrible thing. But it's also there because essentially FIFA can get away with it, right? So this is one thing about the United States as a host country is that you have a huge number of wealthy people who are willing to spend money to go to the world's biggest sporting event. And that's that. We've had, if you think about the last couple of World Cups, the last one in Qatar, a lot of people were reluctant to travel there because, you know, they weren't sure about how what it would be like. It was a sort of exotic place. The previous one in Russia, again, people were a little bit cautious about this. So often the World Cup is in places that are where large numbers of very rich people are not necessarily likely to congregate. The United States is perfect for that, for FIFA's perspective. There's the wealth here, and they're tapping that in shamelessly with their pricing. And I think this will no doubt prove to be a successful competition or most likely turn out to be a successful competition in terms of the soccer. But I think there might well be a backlash after this against FIFA, because I think it's left a sour taste in people's mouths. Now, not just in the United States, but around the world.
0: Sports economist Stefan Szymański is professor of sport management at the University of Michigan and co-author, along with Simon Cooper, of Soccernomics: Why European Men and American Women Usually Win and American Men Don't Yet. Stefan, thank you so much for making time to talk about this.
1: Thank you, Chris. It's been a pleasure to be with you.
0: 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Again, I'm Chris Boyd. Thanks for listening. Have a great day.

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1: Line of thinking, and I say sharks in that one. 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
2: 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We'll be right back. I'm Terry Gross, and this is Fresh Air.
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4: This is Fresh Air. I'm Terry Gross. Let's get back to my interview with comic Josh Johnson. He's known for his YouTube comedy channel, on which he posts complete sets of his frequent appearances at the Comedy Cellar and other clubs, and he gets millions of views. He's also served as a writer and field correspondent on The Daily Show and is now one of the anchors. He's done several comedy specials. His new one is called Symphony, and it's streaming on HBO Max. So you grew up in Alexandria, Louisiana. Would you describe your neighborhood?
5: Yeah, so we moved a few times within Alexandria. And I look back on some of the places that we lived as, you know, obviously like not the best neighborhood, especially from the stories, if you watch my stuff or have been following me and everything. But there was a time where when my parents were still together and we were, I believe, on like Albert Street, and that was the nicest house I lived in with my parents and everything. And when they got divorced, you know, my mom and I lived with my grandmother. And then when we moved out of my grandma's house, the places were, you know, like modest and everything, but the actual neighborhoods had their troubles.
4: You want to elaborate on the troubles?
5: You know, there'd be like shootings or police calls. There'd be a decent amount of violence in the area. And, you know, I was very blessed that a lot of it passed me by in a way. Like, I didn't have to experience a deep, close

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0: I'm Laurel Bristow, and this week on Health Wanted from Emory's Rollins School of Public Health, I'm fully aware that I'll be cruising for a bruising by laying out exactly why I'm against one of America's most favorite recreational activities, cruises.
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2: 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The Roundup next time on 1A. 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
3: This is Asian View from NHK World Japan. I'm Yoshio Gasuwara. A Thai court has sentenced two men to death after finding them guilty of a 2015 Bangkok bombing that killed 20 people. The men from China's Xinjiang Uyghur Autonomous Region were charged with murder and other crimes over the explosion at the popular Erawan Shrine. The blast also injured more than 120 people, including foreign tourists. The two men denied the charges. Their lawyers said they would appeal. Local media say there's speculation that the bombing was retaliation for the Thai government's deportation of more than 100 Uyghurs to China a month before the blast. Afghanistan's Taliban administration says airstrikes by Pakistan have killed at least 13 people, including children. The Taliban say the Tuesday night attacks targeted homes in eastern Afghanistan. They say at least 14 people were injured. A Taliban spokesperson called the airstrikes an act of aggression. Pakistani Information and Broadcasting Minister Ataullah Tarar says the military destroyed four targets. Tarar says they included a training center and a hideout for a militant group near the Afghan border. He says the operations were in retaliation for recent terrorist attacks in Pakistan. India says three of its citizens who are members of a commercial tanker crew have died following a U.S. strike on the ship off the coast of Oman. U.S. Central Command said its forces disabled the tanker after the crew repeatedly failed to comply with directions from American forces. It said they were trying to transport oil from Iran. India's foreign ministry says the targeting of commercial shipping and civilian infrastructure in the region must stop immediately. This is NHK World Japan.
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5: 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I'm Leila Faldin.
0: I'm Steve Inskeep.
6: And I'm A. Martinez. They were one of the breakthrough bands of 1996 and also one of that year's great tragedies. Sublime scored three huge hits with their major label.

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4: Live from NPR News in Washington, I'm Dave Mattingly. A spokesperson for Iran's foreign ministry says no agreement has been finalized to end the war with the U.S. That follows President Trump's announcement at the White House yesterday, where he said an agreement has been reached and would be signed in the coming days, perhaps in Europe. In recent weeks, the president has repeatedly said the two sides were close to a deal. This week, the U.S. and Iran exchanged fire on consecutive nights.

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1: Inside the recently completed Legacy at Walton Crossing in Norcross, crisp, cold air blows from the air conditioning system. A rebate program through the Georgia Environmental Finance Authority helped cover the cost of the HVAC plus energy-efficient stoves and insulation in the multifamily and senior living project.
2: We're meeting two needs in the community.
1: Corbin Adams, the CFO of Walton Communities, says these efficiency measures should lower residents' energy bills.
3: We're providing affordable housing, safe and affordable housing, plus at a reduced cost, and through the energy savings that we're having, definitely plays a big part in that. So it's kind of a win-win for the community.
1: The apartment complex received over $600,000 towards upgrades through one of the two rebate programs offered by the state. Christopher Anderson is with the Georgia Environmental Finance Authority. He says the rebate programs will remain open despite federal changes.
4: There are some minor changes that are going to come to the program due to changes reflective of the new administration, but we're working through those currently. We don't expect any major impacts to it.
1: Officials say the programs have served over 2,600 Georgia households, saving each an average of $1,500 a year on energy costs. Marlon Hyde, WAB News.

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1: 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New study finds their influence continues after their death. 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
1: Vehicle fire, I-75 southbound, just past Forest Parkway, has traffic stopped from I-285 east at exit 238. That's in Clayton County.
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3: 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Who will be the Republican nomination for Georgia governor? How about the Republican U.S. Senate nominee? And who will emerge for Secretary of State from both parties? 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
7: 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They were one of the breakthrough bands of 1996 and also one of that year's great tragedies. Sublime scored three huge hits with their major label debut.

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1: Robert Coles was a child psychiatrist who worked with black school children desegregating the South. 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
5: Live from NPR News in Washington, I'm Dave Mattingly. President Trump says he expects the U.S. and Iran to sign an agreement to end the war within days, possibly in Europe. The president told reporters at the White House yesterday a deal with Iran has been reached. However, a spokesperson for Iran's foreign ministry says no deal has been finalized. NPR's Mara Liasson says the president has made similar comments many times since the war began at the end of February.
6: President Trump has constantly been saying both that a peace agreement was at hand or alternatively, he's about to bomb Iran so hard their civilization will be wiped out and never be restored. It just keeps on going like Groundhog Day. He's literally promised that a deal is near dozens of times.
5: Hours before his announcement, Trump had threatened to take control of Iran's oil and gas industries to include seizing Karg Island. The president says he will nominate Jay Clayton to be the next permanent director of national intelligence. If confirmed by the Senate, Clayton will succeed Tulsi Gabbard, who recently announced she's resigning. Clayton is the U.S. attorney for the Southern District of New York and the former chair of the Securities and Exchange Commission. Before the announcement, Democrats and some Republicans in Congress had been critical of President Trump for naming Bill Pulte as acting director, citing his lack of military and intelligence experience. This is NPR News from Washington.
3: Live from the WABE newsroom in Atlanta, good morning. I'm Lisa Raham. Atlanta's Policing Alternatives and Diversion Initiative is still not accepting clients at an underutilized center designed to help people facing jail time get their basic needs met.

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1: Just be tacked on to the version of the contract they already declined.
2: If the original scope were signed, we would be back in the diversion center within 24 hours.
1: Macias says the contract includes changes made by Grady Hospital, the center's operator, that limit how long case managers can work with clients and the sizes of their caseloads, defeating the purpose of the center. Shemaine Cruz, WABE News.
3: 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Still to come at the about 20 minutes from now, the Marketplace Morning Report, right here on WABE. Right now, partly cloudy, 76 degrees. National Weather Service says sunny and hot today, high around 93. Tonight, partly cloudy, low around 74. Looking ahead to Saturday, sunshine, high in the 90s. Sunday, chance of showers, lows in the upper 80s.
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6: And I'm Leila Fadel. More big cuts to federal funding for science are coming. President Trump has already canceled or suspended about a quarter of all funding for the National Science Foundation and National Institutes of Health. His latest budget proposes eliminating all forest research at the start of the summer fire season. NPR's Kirk Sigler reports.
7: Few public universities get more federal research funding than the University of Washington. And so the atmosphere on this leafy Seattle campus is tense, even in lower profile places once considered safe from White House politics like the Forestry School. Here, U.S. Forest Service funding cuts would have immediate consequences as the West looks poised for an epic summer of fires and smoke.
8: You have time, I can show you the map, or probably you have seen the map
7: there. Fire ecologist Ernesto Alvarado is looking at a giant map of the U.S. on a computer. It shows where wildfire smoke is, where it's forecast to drift, as well as the harmful particulates in it. He zooms in on a wildfire burning in New Mexico.
8: So if someone is living in Ruidoso, New Mexico, which this fire is close to Ruidoso, they can go and see where the smoke is going to.
7: Alvarado and Forest Service colleagues at the nearby Pacific Wildland Fire Sciences Lab created this map. It's updated in real time with the help of a team of grad students and IT staff here at UW.
8: We need to bring new technology fast.
7: This taxpayer-funded tech is now widely used by governments, elite firefighting teams, and popular apps that people rely on when the smoke gets bad. It's the product, Alvarado says, of institutional knowledge developed through Forest Service research into smoke and fires.
8: You are integrating the knowledge and the science developed over decades by one team in Seattle.
7: But the Seattle Smoke Lab is now on a list of 56 out of 90 research stations identified for closure. It's part of the Trump administration's controversial Forest Service reorganization, including the relocation of its headquarters from D.C. to Utah. Morgan Varner is worried. He was a fire behavior scientist at the Seattle lab until 2019.
9: There's a haphazard to it that I think is troubling from a scientist standpoint.
7: Current lab employees did not respond to interview requests, but Varner doubts most of the staff here will be willing to relocate. The lab was put in Seattle due to its international airport and major research university.
9: Seattle is a technology hub, and so the Forest Service lab, people may think that they're sort of backwoods out measuring some trees, but this is a lab that is working with the brightest minds based in Seattle.

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1: 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Coming up in the 8 o'clock hour, after pressure from U.S. Senator Raphael Warnock and union leaders, the IRS is letting workers work from home as the agency works to solve a rat and cockroach problem. More on that coming up at 8:04. Melissa Fado reports from the WABE newsroom. But first this morning, business news from the Marketplace Morning Report.
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3: I'm Laurel Bristow, and this week on Health Wanted from Emory's Rollins School of Public Health, I'm fully aware that I'll be cruising for a bruising by laying out exactly why I'm against one of America's most favorite recreational activities, cruises.
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1: By our police officers to make sure that we're on the trains and in the stations in the center of the city that are going to be impacted mostly by most of the traffic.
2: And Denver's transit agency is sending 20 officers. All that said, Interim General Manager and CEO Jonathan Hunt says he wants to set expectations for riders.
3: It is just as unreasonable and unaffordable to expect 24/7 law enforcement officer presence by MARTA on the approximately 580 vehicles we deploy daily in all 38 rail stations, in all of our bus intermodals.
2: On the issue of new rail station fare gates, Hunt says more than half should be in place by this weekend. All riders are expected to pay. Raul Bally, WABE News.
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6: It's Morning Edition from NPR News. I'm Leila Fadel.
7: And I'm Steve Inskeep. On Sunday, the UFC will hold 7 fights on the White House lawn. It is billed as a celebration of America's 250th birthday. Sunday also happens to be Flag Day and President Trump's 80th birthday.
6: Trump has been preparing for the fights and other projects in a politically weak moment. The war in Iran is dragging on, though he says yet again that a peace agreement is coming soon. Inflation is over 4%, and his approval ratings are the lowest they've ever been.
7: NPR's Daniel Kurtzleben has been trying to assess what is on the president's mind based on his words. Danielle, good morning.
8: Good morning.
7: Okay, what's the president excited about?
8: Well, he's certainly excited about this fight, as well as the other events that are planned for America's 250th. There's also going to be a rally on the Mall where Trump will speak, and an IndyCar race on the streets of D.C. And then there are his building projects, which he's certainly excited about. He's torn down the East Wing to build a ballroom and military complex. He wants to build a massive arch near Arlington National Cemetery and a pedestrian bridge next to the Lincoln Memorial. And he just completed work on the Lincoln Memorial reflecting pool. And you just get the sense that all of that is what excites Trump right now. At all these events, whether he's signing a bill, talking about coal power, or even at a farmer's round table in Wisconsin, he just can't seem to help himself. He goes on these long tangents about these projects. But also, the time he's devoting to these things is especially striking when you think about how amid all of this, he declared the Iran negotiations boring. Or you think about the priorities that have fallen off the radar. He had vowed to end the Russian war in Ukraine. He had pushed a healthcare overhaul. Those things have pretty much gone quiet.
7: How unusual is it for a president to have so many, I guess you'd call them, side projects?
8: Taken together, very, is what a Princeton political historian, Julian Zelzer, told me. Now, the White House has said there's precedent for a lot of what he's doing, like holding public sporting events on the White House lawn, or President Theodore Roosevelt holding and even participating in boxing matches at the White House. However, here's what Zelzer had to say about this weekend's fights.
9: In addition to just how big it is and how much space it's literally and symbolically taking in his presidency at a moment where the nation's in the middle of a war, it also raises all these conflict of interest questions, which are also different than having a boxing match in the White House.
8: In fact, a watchdog group filed a lawsuit just last week aiming to stop this weekend's fights, noting how much UFC could profit off of it and also pointing out that Trump owns stock in the company that owns the UFC. Now, when I asked the White House about this, spokesperson Davis Engel insisted there's no conflict of interest. And he said the president's assets are in a trust run by his children.
7: Okay, so this appears to be a for-profit event. With that said, wouldn't you expect the president to try to put on some kind of show for the 250th?
8: Sure, though you can see sharp contrasts when you look back to, for example, the bicentennial in 1976. Back then, President Ford did this big tour of historic sites, including this sweeping speech at Philadelphia's Independence Hall.
10: The United States today remains the most successful realization of humanity's universal hope.

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1: And this is Morning Edition on WABE. 9:19 is the time. Still to come later in the hour, President Trump and his allies on the Kennedy Center's board and how they are appealing a judge's ruling to strip the president's name from the arts institution. We'll have the latest on that coming up at 9:34 right here on WABE.
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1: Partly cloudy, 76 degrees. National Weather Service says mostly sunny today, high near 93. Tonight's lows in the 70s. Tomorrow, more of the same. Sunshine, high in the 90s.

0: Glenda Davis. 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
7: And I'm A. Martinez. They were one of the breakthrough bands of 1996 and also one of that year's great tragedies. Sublime scored three huge hits with their major label debut. Whoa.

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1: Robert Coles was a child psychiatrist who worked with black school children desegregating the South. At the end of his life, he was reunited with one of them, civil rights activist Ruby Bridges.
2: And I said, you did a really good thing. 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And he said, you think so? And I said, you did a really good thing.
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4: Live from NPR News in Washington, I'm Dave Mattingly. President Trump says he expects the U.S. and Iran to sign an agreement within days to end the war. The president called off additional airstrikes against Iran yesterday after saying the two countries had reached a deal. However, Iran's foreign ministry says no agreement's been finalized. Aaron David Miller served as a negotiator and advisor in the Middle East for the State Department under Democratic and Republican presidents. He says Iran will want to send a message in any agreement with the U.S.
5: I suspect that they'll want to put some distance between the recent military action that the U.S. undertook to suggest that they're not coming to the table to sign any sort of agreement under pressure.
4: He was speaking to NPR's Morning Edition. President Trump says the U.S. naval blockade of Iranian ports will remain in place until an agreement is signed. The Trump administration says it's suspending federal funding meant to curb homelessness in Los Angeles, citing financial mismanagement. More than 400,000 homes and businesses in the Midwest are still without power this morning as a result of strong storms. They included tornadoes. The vast majority of outages are in two states, Illinois and Indiana. Thousands of outages are also reported in Michigan and Wisconsin. One storm death is in Iowa. 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
6: Live from WABE News in Atlanta, good morning. I'm Lisa Raham. 30 years after the 1996 Olympic Games, one of Atlanta's most recognizable landmarks is getting a new home. WABE's Christopher Alston reports.
7: The Olympic cauldron that burned during the 1996 Summer Games will be moved from the former Olympic Stadium site in Summerhill to Centennial Olympic Park. Georgia State University announced the plan in partnership with Atlanta Olympics leader Billy Payne and former mayor Andrew Young. Only the top portion of the 120-foot flame tower will be relocated. The tower itself and the Olympic Rings Bridge, which the university planned to enhance, will stay in Summerhill, where they have stood through the neighborhood's transformation from Olympic Stadium to Turner Field and now Georgia State's football stadium. University leaders say the move will strengthen the connection between Centennial Olympic Park and Atlanta's Olympic legacy while preserving Summerhill's history as the neighborhood that hosted the games. Christopher Alston, WABE News.
6: After pressure from U.S. Senator Raphael Warnock and union leaders, the IRS is letting workers at its campus in Chamblee switch to telework as the agency works to solve a rat and cockroach infestation. Employees there have reported working in pest-ridden offices for weeks now. WABE's Melissa Fatal reports.
8: The National Treasury Employees Union, which represents IRS workers, says employees' desks are soaked in rat urine and feces, and that dead animals also litter the offices. Warnock says some employees have gotten

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1: Many local and statewide elections in the state were decided back in May, but there are still other races to be determined. Who will be the Republican nomination for Georgia governor? How about the Republican U.S. Senate nominee? And who will emerge for Secretary of State from both parties? 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
3: Coming up on a Humankind special, the remarkable life story of Charles Sumner, a U.S. senator who boldly championed the abolition of slavery. 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

0: Charles Sumner was born in Boston in 1811, a generation after the Constitution established the United States. His father, Charles Pinckney Sumner, studied law at Harvard across the Charles River and was appointed sheriff of Boston. Biographer Zakir Tamiz.
1: Sumner's father has a fairly unsuccessful legal career, very few clients. He was very erudite, but not much of a lawyer. And having little money, he decides to raise his family in this neighborhood in Boston.
0: They lived on Beacon Hill near the Massachusetts State House. The building's original dome would often leak and was eventually sealed in copper by a local silversmith named Paul Revere. The Sumners, who were white, lived in a predominantly African-American section of Beacon Hill. It made a lasting impression on young Charles.
1: He grew up as a young boy, seeing black kids going to school because the local African-American school was just a few hundred feet from his home. He grew up seeing blacks go to church and go to work. From a young age, he was just intimately familiar with the lives of ordinary African-Americans in the city of Boston.
0: Slavery was still legal in many parts of the United States, but not in Massachusetts, where it had been prohibited by the state constitution. Although intermarriage between races, known as miscegenation, was legally forbidden in this period. Beverly Morgan Welch served as chief executive of Boston's Museum of African American History and has studied Charles Sumner.
2: His father was an ardent anti-slavery activist who opposed anti-miscegenation laws, and his home on Irving Street was indeed on the North Slope, not only the cold slope, but the wrong side of Beacon Hill. Sumner's neighbors were some of the first Africans in America purchasing property atop Beacon Hill. He walked the streets with those who had been born to their freedoms, others who secured them by self-emancipation, stealing away, self-liberation, buying their way, and self-possession, claiming their way.
0: By all accounts, Charles Sumner was socially awkward, a bit of a bookworm, but strikingly brilliant. Although his parents weren't wealthy, people of means often preferred living outside of the city, they prioritized his education. Zakir Tamiz is author of Charles Sumner, Conscience of a Nation.
1: Like his father before him, he went to Harvard, and then he pursues a law degree, studying under Joseph Story, a titan of American law, a justice on the U.S. Supreme Court.
0: Sumner was a star student at the law school, where he became a regular lecturer. He was assigned the prestigious task of organizing the school's library, and over time he read most of its books and continued to impress the faculty.
1: Story was fairly conservative and trained Sumner to join the Boston mercantile legal class. He becomes a corporate lawyer in Boston. He makes quite a bit in the beginning, but he feels quite guilty because many of his clients had economic ties in one way or another with the slave economy of the South.
0: As a leading financial center in the early United States, Boston was bound up with the plantation economy in the American South. Massachusetts companies earned handsome profits by selling insurance policies that covered the cotton trade, which relied on slave labor. This connection started to gnaw away at Charles Sumner.
1: His whole life in Boston, from birth until his mother passed away when he was in his mid-50s, was in this black neighborhood. And he felt guilty having these kinds of clients doing this kind of work when his own community included many fugitives from slavery.
0: So this sensitized him to people having privilege.
1: That's correct. One of the most influential books he ever read in his life was a book by Lydia Maria Child, who wrote the first abolitionist tract in America written by a white person, only preceded by Daniel Walker, who wrote the first abolitionist book in the United States, a black person from Boston. And that book not only condemned slavery, it also condemned racial injustice, and it condemned the treatment of black Bostonians by white Bostonians. So whereas some abolitionists focused exclusively on Southern slavery, Sumner focused more broadly on racial discrimination.
0: In 1849, a 5-year-old black child in Boston named Sarah Roberts was prevented from attending a nearby public school because of her race. Only white students were permitted. That year, Sarah's family filed a lawsuit in state court. Attorneys for the Roberts were Charles Sumner, then age 38, and his co-counsel Robert Morris, a 26-year-old African-American lawyer. The goal was to allow young Sarah to enroll in the school. Their legal case challenged the very concept that racially segregated public education could be equal. From the lawsuit.
3: Two schools may be precisely the same, but a school devoted to one class must differ essentially in spirit and character from one where all classes meet together in equality. Prejudice is the child of ignorance, which is sure to prevail where people do not know each other.
0: But the legal theory wasn't the only radical part of the case. Harvard professor Cornell William Brooks.
4: The fact that you have a integrated biracial legal team was in and of itself historic.
5: Was it unprecedented?
4: Unprecedented. Sumner was a man extraordinarily well-educated. Certainly, though he experienced modest means in life, he certainly traveled in privileged and elite circles. And circles where black people were treated as subordinates and inferior people. So the idea that you would bring a lawsuit on behalf of black children with a lawyer and treated and regard that lawyer as an equal was in and of itself extraordinarily unusual.
5: And it must have been very bold of him to proceed with a colleague who was actually African-American.
4: Extremely bold, because at that time and certainly subsequently for many, many years, black attorneys were extraordinarily rare.
0: The following year, the Massachusetts Supreme Judicial Court ruled against Little Sarah. Charles Sumner had made his stand, but its full impact would take another century to bear fruit. His legal reasoning was extensively cited in the 1950s in a groundbreaking U.S. Supreme Court case known as Brown v. Board of Education. The lead lawyer was Thurgood Marshall, played here by Sidney Poitier in the TV drama Separate But Equal.
6: Those same kids in Virginia and South Carolina, and I have seen them do it. They play in the streets together. They separate to go to school. They come out of school and play ball together. But if they go to elementary and high school together, the world will fall apart.
4: Many of us have come to understand as a kind of legal article of faith that separate was inherently unequal, right? And that there was something stigmatizing, something dehumanizing about segregation.
7: Good evening, everybody. Today's decision by the U.S. Supreme Court is called the most important action of its kind since the Emancipation Proclamation.
0: In a unanimous ruling, the justices held that racially segregated public schooling violates the 14th Amendment guarantee of equal protection of the law. Legal principle first advanced by Charles Sumner's lawsuit.

We're exploring the legacy of Charles Sumner, who in the mid-19th century was elected four times to the U.S. Senate, where he distinguished himself as a vehement opponent of slavery. For more information on this segment ahead of his time, the story of Charles Sumner, and to obtain audio downloads or CDs, please visit humanmedia.org. That's humanmedia.org.

0: From the early days of his legal career, Charles Sumner had a voracious appetite for knowledge. He apparently had a photographic memory. He was fluent in French, German, Italian, and Spanish, and was regarded as a prodigy at Harvard. Considered a flashy dresser, Sumner stood 6 feet four with a mane of wavy chestnut-colored hair.
1: So he's got this brilliant mind that impresses everyone around him.
0: Biographer Zakir Temiz, author of Charles Sumner, Conscience of a Nation.
1: He travels to Europe on money that Joseph Story lends him and meets all kinds of European aristocrats who are just amazed that someone so intelligent could come from the backwater of America. And even as he's impressing everybody, he's cultivating these elite connections. And by the end of his 20s, it's not an exaggeration to say he knew almost every major figure of Boston and arguably of London and Paris.
0: On his tours of Europe, Charles Sumner was exposed to a society where people of color were treated with greater equality than in the U.S. In America, slavery still flourished in many states. He saw a different model of race relations in parts of Europe. But Sumner was deeply American. His grandfather fought in the Revolutionary War and knew George Washington. And despite its imperfections, he maintained deep respect for America's founding charter. Cornell Brooks.
2: The Constitution contained within itself the means by which to address slavery. So in other words,
3: the capacity to be amended.
2: The capacity to be amended, the fact that embedded in the Declaration of Independence, the notion of the Imago Dei, that people created in the image of God, and as a consequence have certain inalienable rights, notions of humanity and innate dignity of people, that the moral elements were embedded in the Constitution, it could be amended, it could be changed, that the capacity to legislate based upon those amendments provided the legal, constitutional, moral roadmap to emancipate not only those who were enslaved, but the country itself.
0: The need for American self-improvement is acknowledged in the preamble to the Constitution, which refers to forming a more perfect union. During the Watergate scandal in 1974, when a corrupt presidency threatened American democracy, an African-American congresswoman from Texas, Barbara Jordan, affirmed her allegiance.
4: My faith in the Constitution is whole, it is complete, it is total. And I am not going to sit here and be an idle spectator to the diminution, the subversion, the destruction of the Constitution.
0: When the Constitution was adopted in 1787, slaveholders were allowed to own human beings. But by the mid-19th century, a proposed constitutional ban of slavery began to take hold among Sumner's allies, Zakir Temiz.
1: This was a shocking idea in the 1850s. Much like today, the idea of amending the Constitution was unthinkable. No one had been able to amend the Constitution in at least 40 years by that time. Almost no one, not even most abolitionists, thought it would ever be possible and rarely even suggested it. But Sumner got the idea for a constitutional amendment to abolish slavery from his mentor, John Quincy Adams. Son of John Adams, one of the co-authors of the Constitution, had long been calling for an amendment to abolish slavery, and Sumner took this cause as his own. And when the Civil War began, Sumner was prepared to present a Reconstruction plan that included an amendment to abolish slavery and later an amendment to guarantee equality, the 13th and 14th Amendments. In 1850, Congress passed the Fugitive Slave Law, what Sumner called the most cruel, unchristian, devilish law. The Fugitive Slave Act authorized bounty hunters to go to the North, abduct anyone they thought to be a former slave, or a runaway from slavery, take them to a magistrate. The magistrate would get paid $5 for giving that person their freedom and $10 for sending that person into slavery.
2: I think it's important to appreciate the ugly realities of the Fugitive Slave Act.
0: Reverend Cornell William Brooks served as president of the National Association for the Advancement of Colored People.
2: A whole class of people can be kidnapped anywhere in the country and returned to those said to be their owners. And then also the Fugitive Slave Act literally deputizing local law enforcement to be complicit in a kidnapping. And to paint an even more vivid picture, what this meant was these kidnappers literally crossing the country, going after what is said to be property on the run, and even going into not businesses, not merely public spaces, but churches. In my church, we had slave catchers who would literally enter the sanctuary and snatch people from their knees, from the pews, from the pulpit to return them to slavery.
1: The Fugitive Slave Act frightened the North, and it also took away the sense. For many years, many white Northerners felt that they had no complicity with slavery. They felt like they had nothing to do with it. They were opposed to slavery, but they didn't do anything in their own personal lives against it. But the Fugitive Slave Act changed everything. Now bounty hunters were prowling the North. Now slavery had, in a sense, extended into your own neighborhood. Now you were seeing people in your own communities being picked up and deported to the South.
0: This prompted Senator Charles Sumner to join what was called the Boston Vigilance Committee. It protected escaped slaves and collaborated with the Underground Railroad. In May 1854, a placard announced an urgent event.
5: A man kidnapped. A public meeting will be held at Faneuil Hall this Friday evening, May 26th at 7 o'clock to secure justice for a man claimed as a slave by a Virginia kidnapper and imprisoned in the Boston courthouse in defiance of the laws of Massachusetts.
0: At the time of the American Revolution, fiery orations rang out from the stage of Boston's Faneuil Hall. Now with a fugitive slave named Anthony Burns incarcerated a few blocks away, the week he turned 20 years old, the spirit of rebellion in Boston was rekindled. Ted Kulik conducts history tours in the city.
6: What's going on at Faneuil Hall is a series of meetings where the speakers are connecting the revolution to this event. They're saying, are we not the sons of John Adams and Samuel Adams and James Otis and John Hancock? Is this not the city of liberty? Can we allow a man to be placed in chains, sent back into slavery from this city?
7: Black and white people have gathered to make certain that Burns is freed.
0: Historian Beverly Morgan Welch.
7: There is much gnashing of teeth and wringing of hands, but there is a lot of planning going on trying to free Burns, and they'll do anything. They've got axes. You know, I mean, they are prepared to go in there and take Burns out. They're not going to let this happen.
0: Tour guide Ted Kulik in Court Square.
6: And a man named Thomas Wentworth Higginson, a Unitarian pastor, who was very much an adamant abolitionist who had moved away from pacifism toward kind of a necessary violence in the fight against slavery. Higginson yells out to this crowd, from the cradle of liberty, which we know is the nickname for Faneuil Hall, to the tomb of liberty. Hundreds of men come over here. They pick up, they create a makeshift battering ram along the way. They break into the building. There's a bit of a firefight. One guard is shot to death. Higginson is actually slashed with a knife. Many severe injuries, but they're not able to get Burns out.
0: The aborted rescue attempt, which did not involve Senator Sumner, ended poorly for Anthony Burns, who was shackled and marched to a ship that would return him to bondage in Virginia. This so offended the conscience of many Bostonians that they declared a general strike in protest. Burns was brutalized after returning to his owner, but the next year, friends he had made in Boston purchased Burns and liberated him from slavery. He went on to study theology at Oberlin College in Ohio.

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That's humanmedia.org. Coming up, Senator Sumner becomes a close confidant of Abraham Lincoln during the Civil War. When Humankind continues in a moment.

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1: I'm Laurel Bristow, and this week on Health Wanted from Emory's Rollins School of Public Health, I'm fully aware that I'll be cruising for a bruising by laying out exactly why I'm against one of America's most favorite recreational activities, cruises.
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3: This is Ahead of His Time, the story of Charles Sumner, a documentary project from Humankind. I'm David Freudberg.
4: My fellow Americans, I am about to sign into law the Civil Rights Act of 1964.
3: President Lyndon B. Johnson in the East Room of the White House.
4: The purpose of this law is simple. It does not restrict the freedom of any American so long as he respects the rights of others. It does not give special treatment to any citizen. It does say the only limit to a man's hope for happiness and for the future of his children shall be his own ability. It does say that there are those who are equal before God shall now also be equal in the polling booths, in the classrooms, in the factories, and in hotels and restaurants and movie theaters and other places that provide service to the public. I am taking steps to implement the law under my constitutional obligation to take care that the laws are faithfully executed.
3: Although its implementation has been inconsistent, the Civil Rights Act represented a huge leap forward in a movement started over a century earlier. One of its most impassioned champions at the start was U.S. Senator Charles Sumner of Massachusetts. He was first elected in 1851 on the Free Soil Party, a short-lived political party that opposed expansion of slavery to new territories. Sumner viewed slavery as an outright evil, starting with the first slave ship to arrive in America.
5: It has boldly taken its place in every succeeding slave ship from that early day till now, helping to pack the human freight, regardless of human agony, surviving the torments of the Middle Passage, surviving its countless victims plunged beneath the waves. And it has left the slave ship only to travel inseparable from the slave in his various doom, sanctioning by its barbarous

0: WABE Insider Access giveaways are here. 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
1: There I see the tenderest ties ruthlessly broken to gratify the lust, caprice, and rapacity of the buyers and sellers of men. My soul sickens at the sight.
2: Until the Civil War, the plantation economy in the South wielded enormous political power in Congress and other parts of government. Senator Sumner had the courage to envision a country of radically different laws. He conceived of a day when conditions under the slaveocracy, as abolitionists called it, would no longer prevail. Harvard professor Cornell William Brooks.
3: If you think about the country being divided in terms of slaveholding states and states that were not slaveholding, and even the states that were not slaveholding having a slaveholding history. And if we think about segregation, not merely in the Deep South, but in New England as well. If we think about segregation in housing, segregation in education, segregation in public accommodations, and we think about political violence, racialized violence all across the country. We think about people escaping from slavery and fugitive slave catchers incentivized by the government, literally snatching people, kidnapping people, not entirely unlike what we see today on our phones and on our screens.
2: Here's an account of the harrowing experience in 2025 of Diane Figueroa, a Chicago mother, a U.S. citizen who is Mexican-American. She was dragged from her car by masked federal immigration agents.
4: A silver SUV with double tinted windows suddenly swerved into my lane and struck my car. The driver's face was almost entirely concealed, hat, dark tinted glasses, and a face mask. He made no gesture, no signal. Before I could even process what was happening, his passengers, other masked men, jumped out with guns drawn and aimed directly at me. They ripped open my door. One of them screamed in my face, demanding that I get out, yet never identifying himself. Never asked me for my ID and never told me where I was being detained or why. They never read me my rights. Instead, I was violated.
2: Diane Figueroa says she was beaten, bleeding, barefoot, and placed in handcuffs.
4: I begged them to tell me who they were and where they were taking me. No one answered. I was not treated like a human being, and I was certainly not treated like a U.S. citizen. But I was preyed upon. They were proud to have captured me.
2: Her story, told here to members of Congress, may illustrate the kind of terror that escaped slaves underwent after the Fugitive Slave Act became the law of the land.

0: Abuses by slave catchers in the 1850s and other brutality related to slavery led to increasing tension and polarization in the United States. One camp saw the ownership and exploitation of African Americans as their property right, while the other side viewed the practice of slavery as outrageous and morally repugnant. It was not yet possible for abolitionists to uproot slavery altogether, but they drew a line at efforts to expand slaveholding to new territories, such as Texas and California, which had recently become a part of the United States.
1: In 1854, Congress passed the Kansas-Nebraska Act, which said that this territory of Kansas would get to have a vote on whether to become a slave state or a free state. White men would vote on whether to enslave blacks in Kansas.
0: Historian Zakir Tamiz.
1: Northerners and Southerners are desperate to make sure that Kansas becomes either a free state or a slave state. One of Sumner's former colleagues, Senator David Rice Acheson of Missouri, goes back to Missouri and organizes an armed gang of more than 1,000 people who storm into Kansas, take over polling locations at gunpoint, and stuff the ballots. Acheson tells his men, if we can get slavery into Kansas, we can take slavery all the way to the Pacific Ocean.
0: Senator Sumner became indignant.

0: indignant at this hijacking of the election process. He felt a mounting pressure to nip it in the bud, to stop the spread of slavery. His rhetoric became more heated and provocative. Cornell William Brooks.
1: Charles Sumner had been warned to tone down his biblically prophetic speeches, right? Like Jeremiah and Isaiah and Amos of the Bible. He would rail in the most Shakespearean tones with prophetic anger and outrage against those who supported the cause of slavery. He'd been warned over and over again.
0: On the floor of Congress, the emotional temperature was rising. This was a time when fisticuffs, stabbings, and threats of duels happened with shocking frequency on Capitol Hill or nearby. In one brawl in the 1840s, nearly all the members of the House were assaulted. Historian Joanne Freeman counted more than 70 violent incidents in the decades before the Civil War. But Charles Sumner was undaunted in his fervor against slavery.
2: He decides he must speak out. He cannot stay silent in the face of Senator Acheson's anti-democratic treason. And so he delivers what he calls the crime against Kansas, an extraordinary speech that condemns Acheson as a Roman traitor who should be hung for treason. Then he condemns Stephen Douglas of Illinois, who authored the Kansas-Nebraska Act, as a noisome squat of an animal, and essentially Lucifer incarnate.
0: Sumner reserved particular invective for Senator Andrew Pickens Butler of South Carolina, a slave master who then served as chair of the Judiciary Committee. He was also a Washington, D.C. roommate of Senator Acheson, who led the armed gang in Kansas. Charles Sumner doesn't hold back.
2: He essentially calls Butler a rapist. And Butler probably was. Research for this book project discovered that one of Butler's formerly enslaved people recalled decades later that Butler did have a mistress and sired two children by her, probably an enslaved person that he raped. Sumner is telling the whole world about Butler's proclivities. Obviously, this doesn't go over well. Butler had a nephew named Preston Brooks, a congressman. And Brooks decides to teach Sumner a lesson.
0: Congressman Brooks, himself a slaveholder, also hailed from South Carolina. A decade earlier, rice cultivated by enslaved African Americans made that part of the country very wealthy. The congressman was not going to tolerate Senator Sumner's repeated tirades against the institution of slavery.
2: So Brooks takes a gold-tipped gutta-percha cane and approaches Sumner on the Senate floor 2 days later. While Sumner is not looking, Brooks approaches from the front, takes his cane, and starts to smash it over Sumner's head. He beats him repeatedly, over and over and over again. Sumner ultimately tries to get up, and Brooks grabs him by the lapel and keeps smashing the cane until the cane shatters into pieces, and then Brooks keeps attacking even then. Another senator grabs Brooks and says, "You're going to kill him, you're going to kill him," and tries to pull Brooks back. And Brooks responds and says, "I do not intend to kill him. I only intend to flog him."
1: This assault in which Senator Sumner was literally beaten like a slave. We want to be very clear about this. He was treated like a slave in that an enslaved black person could be beaten by his slave owner without redress and expected to endure without complaint. And so the effect of this was, again, a matter of making that which should have been morally obvious, morally blatant, namely that slaves were not treated as human beings, and those who support those who were enslaved would not be treated like human beings. And so you could be beaten to death in the nation's capital, in the Senate, with impunity.

0: The caning of Charles Sumner was savage. It left him on the Senate floor, lying in a pool of blood with a concussion. Congressman Brooks was arrested and prosecuted in a District of Columbia court, but he got off without any jail time. A fine was paid by several of his own constituents who applauded the assault. College students in Virginia sent a replacement cane to Preston Brooks. The handle was shaped like a cracked human skull. It provides a window into the vitriol that in a few short years would explode into the Civil War. So there lies Charles Sumner, kind of a broken man as a result of this attack. What medical and emotional wounds did it leave him with?
1: The caning was so vicious that Sumner had a gash behind his left ear that was nearly an inch deep into his skull. His doctor decided that if the cane had hit him in the temple, he would have died. Sumner barely survives, and it takes him years to recover. He also probably had PTSD. The first time he comes back to the Senate chamber 2 years later, thinking he's recovered, he has this horrible throbbing headache, and he can't escape the headache until he leaves the Senate, and he goes home crying.
0: After years of convalescence, Charles Sumner returned to working in the Senate, where he would represent Massachusetts for another 15 years.

exploring the legacy of Charles Sumner, who in the mid-19th century was elected 4 times to the U.S. Senate. He distinguished himself as a vehement opponent of slavery. For more information on the segment, Ahead of His Time, The Story of Charles Sumner, and to obtain audio downloads or CDs, please visit humanmedia.org. That's humanmedia.org.

0: Except for a short, unhappy marriage, Charles Sumner was single most of his life, but he enjoyed friendships with many famous people: Charles Dickens, Ralph Waldo Emerson, Henry Wadsworth Longfellow, Frederick Douglass, and former U.S. President John Quincy Adams. Sumner also maintained a close relationship with Samuel Gridley Howe, a Boston physician. Howe was married to Julia Ward Howe, who wrote the Battle Hymn of the Republic. Over many years, Dr. Howe and Senator Sumner maintained a deep, intimate bond. Sumner biographer Zakir Tamiz.
1: What is clear is that Dr. Howe and Charles Sumner loved each other very much. They wrote many letters to each other over the course of their lives. They spent a lot of time together. And Howe actually would burn many of their letters. And he once said that he burned the letters out of fear that they would one day be seen by unfriendly eyes.
0: The U.S. Civil War erupted in the early days of Abraham Lincoln's presidency. Between Election Day and Lincoln's inauguration, 7 southern states withdrew from the Union. By April, Confederate troops had fired on Fort Sumter in Charleston, South Carolina, the beginning of the war between the states. Senator Sumner, who earlier was a pacifist, had reluctantly concluded that armed conflict would be necessary to free the slaves.
2: Not that I love the Union less, but freedom more. Do I now, in pleading this great cause, insist that freedom, at all hazards, shall be preserved?
0: Sumner and Lincoln became close comrades, often talking till midnight. They were both very tall and made for something of an odd couple, the gregarious, joke-cracking president and the cerebral, erudite senator, not easily given to humor. But they joined in their solemn cause, and according to his biographer, the senator was focused on his all-consuming priority and pressed Lincoln on it repeatedly.
1: One time, he barged into the White House, interrupted the president's meeting, and told Lincoln that you need to free the slaves now. And Lincoln was furious with him, and they would constantly go back and forth about this.
0: Zakir Tamiz, author of Charles Sumner, Conscience of a Nation.
1: Lincoln feared that the border states would join the rebellion if he freed the slaves. Lincoln feared that many white soldiers in the North would put down their arms if Lincoln tried to free the slaves. But Sumner said that by freeing the slaves, he would turn the war into a moral cause. That one would placate European governments that were inclined towards the Confederacy and would win them back on the Union side. And two, that would invite enslaved people to escape their plantations and join the Union army. Sumner once said that he hoped to see 100,000 Negroes with muskets in their hands. He wanted to arm the enslaved of the South to fight for the Union. And that's exactly what happened.

0: The Emancipation Proclamation not only freed Southern slaves, it also openly invited them to join the Union Army. And tens of thousands of African Americans joined the Union Army. And in fact, almost all scholars of the Civil War would tell you that the only reason the Union won is because enslaved people took up arms and joined the Union cause.
1: The bloodletting continued. In February 1863, a month after the Emancipation Proclamation took effect, Charles Sumner presented to the U.S. Senate a petition titled The Prayer of 100,000. It was collected by the Women's Loyal National League and signed by men and women throughout the country. Its chief organizer was Susan B. Anthony.
2: For nearly 3 years has the scourge of war desolated us, and the war chariot still rolls onward, its iron wheels deep in human blood. For the sighing of the oppressed and for the crying of the needy, now will I arise, saith the Lord. Slavery has long been our national sin. War is its natural and just retribution. But the war has made it the constitutional right of the government, as it always has been the moral duty of the people, to abolish slavery.
1: On behalf of the rebellion, General Robert E. Lee ultimately surrendered in April 1865. The Civil War had raged for more than four agonizing years. It claimed about 750,000 American lives, soldiers and civilians. Yet the constitutional republic founded by Washington and Jefferson and Adams was preserved. The Union, described by Lincoln as the last best hope of earth, had survived.

Just 5 days later to avenge the Confederacy's defeat, an actor named John Wilkes Booth fired a pistol at the president. As Lincoln lay dying that night, with the First Lady in inconsolable grief, Charles Sumner sat at the foot of the president's bed. He remained there for 7 unbearable hours till Lincoln drew his final breath. The U.S. Constitution would shortly be amended to prohibit slavery and extend the right to vote to the formerly enslaved. And to more clearly define the new freedoms, the senator introduced a Civil Rights Act in 1870, but he would not live to see its final passage. At age 63, Charles Sumner died of a heart attack.

0: 50,000 people attended Sumner's funeral events in Washington, D.C. and in Cambridge, where he's buried. Before the burial, Sumner is lying in state in the Massachusetts State House across from Boston Common. And as he's lying in state, thousands and thousands of people are walking past to see his body and to see his casket. A black restaurateur from Brooklyn goes up to Boston and puts a bed of flowers on Sumner's casket of white carnations, and he spells with blue violets Sumner's last words, "Do not let the Civil Rights Bill fail." The following year, after a long campaign led by Frederick Douglass, Congress passes the Civil Rights Act of 1875, which guaranteed a right of public accommodation for anyone regardless of race in hotels, theaters, restaurants, trains, and buses. The bill is not enforced. The bill is mostly ignored. It remains law until 1883 when the U.S. Supreme Court overturns it. It was the dead letter until 1964 when the drafters of the Civil Rights Act 1964, signed by LBJ, drew from Sumner's language and used his bill as a blueprint for what is modern civil rights law.
1: Oliver Wendell Holmes Sr. wrote a memorial poem about his friend. He lived to hear oppression's knell. The shouts of freedom won. Adieu. The task is ended. The weary race is run. The name and fame are blended, and crown of life is won.

0: Reverend Martin Luther King Jr. famously said, "The arc of the moral universe is long, but it bends toward justice." Where are we now on that arc?
1: Martin Luther King refined the quote, if you will, but it comes from a Civil War era minister. And so when we say the arc of the moral universe is long, but it bends toward justice, Dr. King did not mean that change will roll in on the wheels of inevitability.
0: Harvard professor Cornell William Brooks.
1: What Dr. King meant was that we can literally bend the arc, that our hands can be placed on this arc, and that we, of our own will, of our own determination, of our own moral imagination, can bend this arc.
0: You're listening to Humankind. I'm David Freudberg. Studio recording by Antonio Oliart-Ross. Editorial assistance from Kathy Graham, Ken Rogers, and Steve Martin. Webmaster Brian K. Johnson. Special thanks to WABE Atlanta, Cambridge Forum, and the Music Division of the Library of Congress. And to Gunnar DeBosey, Laura Carlo, Philip Martin, Art Cohen, Chloe Axelson, Noel Flatt, and Tony Buck. 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
6: From WABE, PRX, and the Rollins School of Public Health in Atlanta, this is Health Wanted, the show about our pursuit of better health. I'm Laurel Bristow. The smell of salty air, the sun on your skin, the wind in your hair, the gastrointestinal distress and lax criminal justice system. No, I'm not talking about a pirate's life. This week on the show, I am fully aware that I'll be cruising for a bruising by laying out exactly why I'm against one of America's most favorite recreational activities, cruises.
7: They didn't guarantee a seaworthy vessel. They didn't guarantee anything. Safe food, safe this, safe that, nothing. So what did you actually buy for your ticket, you know? Apparently, they didn't guarantee a safe vessel because in that case, they knew the vessel was unsafe before it left the port.
6: That's coming up right after this.
8: Live from NPR News in Washington, I'm Windsor Johnston. The opening bell at the NASDAQ today as SpaceX made its market debut. NPR's Jeff Brumfield reports company shares opened above the listing price.
9: SpaceX began trading at $150 a share. That's around 11% over the $135 the company had named as its list price. It's now officially the largest initial public offering in history. The IPO is also set to make Elon Musk even richer. He could become the world's first trillionaire. The soaring stock price comes despite the fact that SpaceX has been recording big losses in its AI business. Investors are betting that Musk's vision can take the spaceflight company literally to the moon and beyond. Jeff Brumfield, NPR News.
8: A federal judge has issued a preliminary injunction blocking the Justice Department's nearly $1.8 billion anti-weaponization fund. The judge said the move was necessary despite the department's statements that the fund was not moving forward. NPR's Ryan Lucas reports.
10: At a court hearing on a lawsuit challenging the fund, U.S. District Judge Leonie Brinkema said the public statements from DOJ officials that the department was abandoning the fund were not sufficient. She noted that President Trump continues to publicly support the fund and that the government has refused to formally declare under oath that the fund is indeed dead. Judge Brinkema therefore issued a preliminary injunction blocking the fund, but she gave the Justice Department 1 week to provide a clear, unambiguous declaration under penalty of perjury, signed by the acting Attorney General and the U.S. Treasury Secretary, that the fund will not move ahead. If it does so, the judge said she will likely dismiss the lawsuit. If the government does not do so, then the case will move forward. Ryan Lucas, NPR News, Alexandria, Virginia.
8: Ebola continues to spread in Eastern Democratic Republic of Congo. According to the latest figures, more than 670 people have contracted the virus and 136 have died. Emmett Livingstone reports.
11: All appears calm on the streets of Bunia, a city of over 1 million people in Ituri province in eastern Congo. But the easy atmosphere belies the ongoing crisis. Hand-washing stations have sprung up everywhere. And in a central plaza, a screen blares a video explaining Ebola symptoms on loop. 185 cases have been recorded in the city, but there is active transmission in the rural hinterland too. According to the latest government figures, confirmed cases have been recorded in over half of Ituri's health zones. No one knows the true number of people infected. Aid workers say that many people are choosing to stay at home if they develop symptoms, which is complicating the response. For NPR News, I'm Emmett Livingstone in Bunia.
8: On Wall Street, the Dow was up 352 points. This is NPR. Cleanup operations are underway across parts of the Midwest after severe storms brought tornadoes, power outages, and travel disruptions yesterday. More than 380,000 customers in Illinois and Indiana were left without electricity. Tornado damage was reported in several communities. There's one reported death in Iowa. The long-awaited opening of a massive new bridge between Detroit and Windsor, Ontario, Canada is being postponed. Officials in charge of the Gordie Howe International Bridge canceled a ribbon-cutting ceremony set for today. Quinn Kleinfelter from member station WDET reports.
12: The new span, jointly owned by Canada and the state of Michigan, would compete with the private Ambassador Bridge across one of the U.S. busiest trade corridors. But President Trump is engaging in a trade war with Canada. He's vowed to block the bridge from opening unless the U.S. receives extra trade concessions, even though Canada covered all of the cost of construction. Canadian Prime Minister Mark Carney says his nation is working through issues with the Trump administration, which is also negotiating a renewal of the free trade deal between the U.S., Canada, and Mexico. For NPR News, I'm Quinn Kleinfelter in Detroit.
8: Artist David Hockney has died. He was known for his vibrant paintings of swimming pools and California landscapes that helped define modern art. Born in Northern England, Hockney spent much of his life in Southern California and became one of the most influential British artists of the last century. He was 88 years old. This is NPR.
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6: 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Close your eyes, everyone, unless you're driving. It's time for another guided meditation. You're reclined on a lounge chair. The sun is warming your chest as a light breeze passes over you. The smell of your strawberry daiquiri wafts under your nose. You hear the faint cry of a seagull. The cry gets a little bit louder. It multiplies.
14: actually kind of aggressive. Oh my God, it's a flock and they're coming for your French fries. You quickly sit up to defend your food and in the process knock your daiquiri off the poolside table. It spills on you. Now you're both sticky and hot. Too hot. You forgot to put enough sunscreen on and you're burnt. The sound of steel drums and children screaming in the pool is overstimulating you. It's causing a panic attack. Your stomach hurts. Wait, that's not a panic attack. You need the restroom right now. Welcome to the cruise simulation. We're sailing straight to Hades. Even though some of the first cases of COVID in 2020 outside of China were discovered on the Diamond Princess cruise ship, which then had to be quarantined off the coast of Japan for a month,
15: the coronavirus outbreak has spread to the high seas, with two Australians among 10 passengers infected on a cruise ship off Japan.
16: Well, one of today's key developments in the coronavirus outbreak, the confirmation that another 39 people aboard that quarantined cruise ship in Japan have now tested positive for what is officially known as COVID-19.
17: Japanese officials confirming the total positive cases of COVID-19 aboard the ship, now more than 630 passengers.
14: The popularity of cruises has been steadily growing. But of course, as popularity grows, the potential for backlash does too. Hating on cruises is really coming into fashion these days. I think for a long while, people were living in blissful ignorance about the risk of infectious diseases these floating, closed-loop islands create. But recent events have really increased the public's awareness of the risks. And maybe the proverbial tides are turning?
18: Tonight, the cruise ship MV Hondius is docked off the West African nation of Cape Verde. Officials revoking permission for passengers to disembark.
19: Three people have died amid a suspected outbreak of hantavirus on a cruise ship sailing the Atlantic. The outbreak was reported aboard the MV Hondius, which was sailing from Argentina to Cape Verde off the coast of West Africa.
20: The World Health Organization says seven people have now been confirmed with the Andes strain of the virus, and another two are suspected. The ship is moored off the Spanish island of Tenerife.
14: I myself have been a certified cruise hater for years.
21: Hater alert!
14: It's hard to devote your life to infectious disease prevention while also wanting to engage in a recreational activity that is primed to create super spreader events. So I am delighted to be able to jump on this moment to really expand upon why I hate cruises. And I know some of you might be saying to yourself, Laurel, I don't hate cruises. I think they're great. I love them. To which I say, okay, I am very happy for you. You found some joy in this dark, dark world. And I'm sure that I like things that you hate. And you are welcome to spend years building a platform which eventually gets you a radio show and podcast. And after 2 years of doing that, ask your overlords if, for your birthday, you can make an entire episode about why you hate one particular thing and then have them say yes. And then you make an episode about the thing I love that you hate. I support your right to do that. Just like I'm going to exercise my right to do that right now. So let's get on with it. First and most obvious reason that I am anti-cruise, they're gross. And I don't mean spiritually, though I do have some opinions on that as well. I mean physically. Utensils in the buffet being touched by any number of unwashed hands, gaps in surveillance around the self-serve ice cream machine that can't guarantee tiny mouths haven't been placed directly on the spout.
21: So the ice cream goes on the inside of the cone always.
22: It goes, yes.
23: It's like an edible bowl. We get it. Move on.
14: Pools with people who may be a bit too trusting about the structural integrity of that swim diaper. And everyone is trapped within a contained biodome at sea. That means any traveler's diarrhea that gets brought on board, any poor food handling or storage, any water system contamination is sure to spread throughout the population. The risk of gastrointestinal illness is so high that cruises have their own section on the CDC website known as the Vessel Sanitation Program. Norovirus, the illness that makes you shoot it out both ends, is so common it is mentioned by name on its own subsection on the webpage. 2026 already has four outbreaks, including a recent norovirus outbreak that sickened 145 passengers.
24: The Caribbean Princess cruise ship arrived at Port Canaveral this morning after a norovirus outbreak made more than 100 passengers sick. The cruise ship left Port Everglades in Fort Lauderdale April 28th on a 13-day voyage. Once an outbreak was confirmed, infected passengers were asked to stay in their rooms and quarantine.
14: And who knows if that's an underreport. through no fault of their own, I don't have a ton of confidence in the VSP's ability to diligently prevent or track outbreaks. All of their civilian employees were cut in 2025, leaving only public health commissioned officers to do inspections to identify potential outbreak sources. Plus, VSP only reports on outbreaks that affect 3% or more of passengers and crew. So on a ship like the Icon of the Seas, which can hold a whopping 7,600 passengers, you could have 200 people be sickened with E. coli and it wouldn't be on the VSP website. And it's also only required to report gastro illnesses. There are many cruises that have had large COVID outbreaks, but you have to go on Wikipedia to find those.
0: The Grand Princess cruise ship still docked in the San Francisco Bay, and we have just learned that a crew member who was on board has died of coronavirus. That person passed at a local San Francisco hospital after being transferred off of the ship.
1: Well, Japan has confirmed a new cluster of infections on board an Italian cruise ship. The Costa Atlantica has been docked in Nagasaki since late January for maintenance and repair. At least 34 crew members have tested positive.
14: Now, I will say in defense of VSP, because they are the program attempting to prevent diseases on cruise ships, when we were in the thick of the hantavirus outbreak, people really incorrectly attributed the outbreak to the staffing cuts at VSP. Like I said, though, VSP is gastrointestinal only, so there's nothing they could have done to prevent that outbreak, and they were not the group tasked with responding to it. That outbreak happened because the actual environments of cruises are conducive to spreading disease. And those environments are incredibly fragile as well. By now, I think most of us are familiar with the Carnival Triumph, which was brought back into popular culture's consciousness with the Netflix documentary Trainwreck: Poop Cruise. But in case you're not forking over $19.99 a month for an ad-free subscription, here's the situation. In 2013, the 3,500 passenger capacity cruise ship suffered an engine fire in the Gulf of Mexico, which left passengers stranded for 5 days on a floating poop prison without electricity. People had to sleep in hallways and decks because no electricity meant no AC, and sewage pretty much immediately started backing up in all the rooms. And because the sewage systems were backed up, they could not be used, so people began relieving themselves in buckets they stored in corners to try and minimize a truly gross situation. By the way, this ship is still in service. It's called the Carnival Sunrise now. You can rebrand, but I will never forget. The second reason I am anti-cruise is because they are very bad for the environment. First, a person on the most efficient cruise line going for a 1,200-mile jaunt would produce twice as much carbon dioxide as someone flying to and staying at a 4-star resort. This is in addition to the fact that a lot of people also fly to the ports where their ship departs. Second, cruises emit something called black carbon, which is soot that traps heat. It's a particular problem in the context of things like Antarctic cruises that deposit this black carbon on ice shelves, causing them to melt faster. Even the ships that are trying to reduce their carbon emissions by using liquefied natural gas often leak methane into the atmosphere, which is about 80 times worse for the environment in the short term. And speaking of gases, cruise ships are allowed to discharge their black water waste, aka sewage, directly into the ocean when they are a certain distance from shore and the sewage has been processed. But because ships need to conserve water on board, the sewage is more highly concentrated than what's recycled on land. It's also likely to contain things like heavy metals, microplastics, and high concentrations of organic compounds that can damage ecosystems that can't be totally removed by the onboard processing system. The third point in my anti-cruise tirade is that the cruise companies are maybe not the most transparent organizations, perhaps not necessarily prioritizing crew and passenger wellness. There's a lot to choose from in this category. We could start with the fact that many of these companies, despite having headquarters and home ports in the U.S., are actually registered abroad. It's called flying a flag of convenience.
2: That was easy.
14: It's partially because to fly the American flag, the ship would need to be built in America, and we don't have the capacity to build as many ships as are needed at the cost that they want to buy them at, and the ships would have to be staffed by majority Americans. But this also means that the companies don't pay federal taxes to the U.S., and they get to follow the labor laws of the country they are registered in, which can be a benefit to the company, but not the employee. 30% of workers on cruise ships are Filipino, probably because the Philippines makes most people sign a Philippine Overseas Employment Administration Contract of Employment, which stipulates that employees on the ship must go through arbitration and cannot sue foreign employers. This means that in the case of injury on the job, the employee typically only gets paid a set amount depending on what body part is injured, like an a la carte menu of disability. Plus, the maritime labor guidance stipulates work hours should not exceed 14 hours in a 24-hour period or 77 hours a week. No days off necessary. And then there's the issue of crime.
2: Ensign, take us back to the scene of the crime.
14: Because the jurisdiction of who's responsible for dealing with crimes on ships changes depending on how far out to sea you are, for decades, cruise lines that disembarked in America had no legal obligation to report crimes. In 2010, the Cruise Vessel Safety and Security Act passed, which requires certain types of crimes in certain situations to be reported to the FBI and Department of Transportation, which is then made public on a quarterly basis.
3: My legislation establishes stringent new standards to ensure the safety and security of passengers on cruise vessels. Its reforms include requiring that vessel personnel be able to preserve evidence of crimes committed on these vessels and provide appropriate medical treatment to the victims of sexual assaults.
14: This legislation was pushed through by the International Cruise Victims Organization, which is a group that has to exist, but the legislation is not without issues. Thefts only have to be reported if they exceed $10,000, so anything under that won't be noted. And how many people are bringing that amount of valuables on a vacation? While all deaths have to be reported to the CDC, only homicides or suspicious deaths are reported to the FBI and published on the public reports. And it's the cruise that decides when something is suspicious or not.
21: Well, that's suspicious.
14: Unfortunately, sexual assault is the most commonly reported crime, but the definition is open to interpretation. Again, it's the cruise that makes the call of when something is considered assault. And they don't break out sexual assaults committed against minors, despite the fact that it's estimated those make up a third of all the assaults on cruises. An investigation by the New York Times found that reporting assaults can be difficult. Private security on ships often discourages people from making FBI reports, and timely investigations are hampered by a moving crime scene that requires an agent to be brought on board. Plus, these laws only apply to crimes committed by or against U.S. nationals. So any assaults, thefts, kidnappings, deaths happening to or by staff or passengers in the international category don't have to be included in the numbers that we see. Furthermore, the cruise industry originally lobbied to try and make the denominator for crime statistics include all people on all cruises in a year's time, instead of the average number of people on a cruise at one point in time. This would be like calculating a major city's crime rate by taking the number of crimes and dividing that by the total population and all the tourists who visited that city in a year. Now they report crime averages across their fleet rather than by ship or route, which can't tell you if certain ships have worse rates than others. So here are my last few thoughts on cruises that don't have anywhere to go. One, not to get all Anthony Bourdain here, and this might make some people mad, but in my opinion, traveling the world without having to give up the amenities, familiarity, and comforts of your day-to-day life defeats the purpose of international travel. Go and be amongst the locals, navigate an unfamiliar land, try, and sometimes fail, to adhere to local norms. It stimulates growth, and it makes you a better person. Two, people go on cruises and say, oh, it was nice. There were so many shops and restaurants and things on board that you could just walk to, should be reminded that what they're enjoying is a walkable city. That is a community that prioritizes pedestrian access, and we could have that in our day-to-day life if we stopped being car-focused, which would also be better for the environment. And three, the Costa Concordia in 2012. This was an Italian cruise ship that ran aground and sank because the captain was trying to get close to the shore to wave at his mistress. He claims it was so that passengers could get a better view, but of what? His mistress, I think.
4: A luxury cruise ship running aground off the coast of Italy. Thousands were evacuated, but some people just panicked and jumped overboard. At least three people are dead this morning. And right now, rescuers are out searching the waters for survivors there.
5: Recovery teams are going back from deck to deck, night and day, searching for any survivors. The official death toll remains at six, but the number of missing has been revised upwards to 29.
22: 11 people are now known to have died on board a cruise liner stranded off Italy's Tuscan coast. Rescue workers found another five bodies inside the Costa Concordia earlier on Tuesday.
14: Also, the captain tried to get into a lifeboat before everyone had been evacuated, and the Italian Coast Guard yelled at him to get back on the ship because, as we know from Titanic, captains have to stay. 32 people died, and he was sentenced to 16 years in prison. Now, admittedly, this isn't really a cruise thing. It's more of a bad person thing. But why was this bad person in charge of a giant boat? I'm just asking questions. You know, I think WALL-E got it wrong. In the future, we won't be living in spaceships. The polar ice caps are going to melt, and it's going to be a lot more like the Kevin Costner cinematic masterpiece, Waterworld.
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14: The Federation will be headquartered on the Icon of the Seas, and they will gather at the base of the waterslide to plan their raids on the independent colonies of Viking River cruises. In conclusion, know that if I end up on a cruise, it was against my will. And if Big Cruise tries to tell you I fell overboard, know that I was pushed. My reflexes and balance are excellent, and I have a fear of sheer drops, so I don't even get that close to railings. I hope you enjoyed the nice and refreshing Haterade I've served to you. It was bottled from a purified source, unlike whatever's coming out of the taps on a cruise ship. When we return, I'll be talking to Frank Spagnoletti about the complexities of maritime law. That's coming up right after this.
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10: With the primary runoff elections coming up in just a few days, two key GOP races could tell us a lot about Donald Trump's hold on Georgia Republicans. And the outcome of those contests for governor and U.S. Senate will offer us hints about whether Democrats have a real opportunity to win the governor's office and retain a seat in the U.S. Senate. I'm Bill Nigut. 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
14: Welcome back to Health Wanted. I'm your host, Laurel Bristow. If you're just joining us, we've been talking all about why I, personally, don't like cruises. And here to continue that conversation, I am joined by...
11: Francis Frank Spagnoletti, maritime lawyer. Been practicing this in this area for almost 50 years, 40-something years.
14: How does someone exactly get into maritime law? Did you have a personal vendetta against cruises? Were you interested in pirates? Yeah. What is the root there?
11: Probably more the latter than the former, but actually, I'll tell you, it's very interesting. When I was a young boy, my grandfather served in the U.S. Merchant Marine. He was Italian and immigrated to the United States and served the U.S. Merchant Marine in World War I and got torpedoed 3 times and went into the water. And then he wound up working as a longshoreman in the port of New York. And as a boy, I would go down and see the ships tied up and all the ropes. Back then, they used manila ropes, and it intrigued me, and the smells intrigued me, the salt water and the ropes and all of that. And then since I got fired from every real job I had, like construction and working in a gas station and things like that, I decided to go into law, and the natural correlation to that was maritime law because I was interested in both.
14: How is maritime law different from other law? It seems much more complicated because it's not always U.S. law, or how does it work?
11: Maritime law is both international law and U.S. law. In the United States, it goes all the way back to the founding of the country, because in this country, we had vice admiralty courts, and in those courts, they were considered the king's court. Or the Queen's Court, but at that time was a king. And the revolution was occurring because they didn't like the taxation, obviously without representation, and they didn't want any more vice admiralty courts. And so they have a whole section of maritime law that developed over time that was separate from the law side of the federal court system. And then because we have the right to jury trials in this country, there's a phrase and a provision called the Savings to Suitors Clause in the Constitution, which preserves the right to going to jury trials, which then preserve the right in certain cases to go to state court. So you have the federal court system, you have the state court system, you got maritime law in the federal court system, the state court system, and overlapping all that is where it intersects with international law.
14: Yeah, how does maritime law change when you're going from territorial sea to international waters?
11: Well, it depends, okay? If the case is based in the United States, it can be, if it's in international waters, it can be governed by still U.S. law. For instance, if you're on a cruise ship and you wind up in international waters, but the ticket has a choice of law clause, it usually chooses a place of where you can bring a case or a complaint and also the law. And in that provision, for instance, of most of the ships and cruises that leave the United States, it usually calls for Miami. And so you wind up in U.S. maritime law, which is sometimes not so good for the passengers.
14: Really? Why? I would hope that U.S. maritime law would be good. Why would that not be so good for the passengers?
11: Well, U.S. maritime law is sometimes not so good for anybody who's making a complaint because I'll give you an example. In the case of a death, under U.S. maritime law, that's governed by something called the Death on the High Seas Act. The Death on the High Seas Act has very restrictive damages. But here's the catch. It depends on how you define high seas. Okay, you have the territorial sea, which is different from state to state. In some states, it's 3 miles. In other states, it's 3 marine leagues, which is a little bit longer. In other states, it's 12 miles or marine leagues, depending upon whether or not you go, like Florida and Texas have bigger territorial seas because of the historical grants that were given by the Spanish. But here's the unfairness of it. If you get hurt off of a state that has a 3 mile territorial sea and you get hurt 7 miles out, you're governed by the killed. Your family has a Death on the High Seas Act case and their damages are limited. Where if you were hurt off of Texas, you would be able to collect the same kinds of damages you could get, like pre-death pain and suffering, non-pecuniary damages, that's other than like wages. You could collect that in Texas, but you couldn't collect it off of like North Carolina.
14: So it sounds like if you're going to die prematurely on a cruise, you should do it sooner rather than later, or really close to the end when you're coming back into port.
11: That's right. And here's the other thing. The Death on the High Seas Act is deemed to apply even in foreign bays. I tried to make that argument one time that since they were in a bay in like an island of Jamaica, they were in one of the bays. Someone got killed. And I tried to make the argument we ought to apply Jamaican law because it was the territorial sea of the island sovereign nation of Jamaica. And no, the law is basically no. The Death on the High Seas Act applies there as well because it's a U.S. flag, or wouldn't be a U.S. flag, but it was a vessel that originated from Miami, and this occurred in the American law was applied by the ticket, American maritime law, and there you go. And so you lose.
14: So, okay, the fine print on tickets can include what kind of law your case would have to go under. Is there other stuff in that fine print that people should be aware of for, you know, legal sake?
11: Very much, very much. It's a labyrinth. It's a minefield of why you don't have any rights. I mean, in the Carnival case, for instance, of the Carnival Triumph.
14: Oh, is this the poop cruise?
11: This is the poop cruise, yes. And by the way, I'm just not that's not what I do as a specialty, is poop cruises. but I do get into a lot of that in all kinds of things that I do. But in that particular case, they had in there that they didn't guarantee a seaworthy vessel.
14: Oh, wow.
11: They didn't guarantee anything. Save food, save this, save that, nothing. And it was in there. You know, obviously we made a big deal about all that. So what did you actually buy for your ticket, you know? Apparently they didn't guarantee a safe vessel, because in that case, they knew the vessel was unsafe before it left the port. And they were having fires on other vessels, and they were having all kinds of problems. But that's the point. The point is, the ticket also has a lot of time limitations, okay? Time limitations. Like, some things you have to notify within, like, you know, 60 days or 30 days. And then if you're governed, let's say, a foreign cruise, you take a foreign cruise, like the one that was involved in the Hanta virus recently. That's the Dutch. It was a Dutch law that governed that. And in that particular case, you would look to what's called the Athens Convention, because there's a convention that governs passengers' rights and remedies and all that, but those are on foreign cruises. U.S. never joined the Athens Convention. And so there's all of that, and then there's limitations on the amount of recovery and what kind of recovery, and what the standard of proof is, whether or not under the Athens Convention, under certain instances, they're strictly liable, which means if it's a certain kind of incident, they owe you if you got injured. A collision, for instance, that would be an example of a vessel incident. I was going to have a tongue-in-cheek talking about not looking at the ticket, because that's what I would do, because it doesn't make any difference anyway. They're going to enforce the ticket. The United States courts are going to enforce the ticket. The Athens Convention enforces the ticket. In fact, explicitly states that the tickets are enforceable. But you should look out for limitations on time limits. Very crucial. Because if you blow one of those, it's almost absolute. You should look out for any limitations that they put in there. You should look out for any representations that they're making as to what they do or what they don't do. Because the cases get complicated between breach of their contract and also the tort. If you understand what my meaning by, you know, a tort is a cause of action for, like, negligence. Those two intertwine. So you want to look out in the ticket for those kind of limiting clauses, and also the choice of law. Or forum. Because you could bring a case under, I mean, I've brought cases in the United States, not the cruise ship cases, under foreign law, which then under the foreign law applied American law, and it was from the island of Vanuatu. So the American courts will consider if you make an argument why some other law should apply. Or some other forum is better, and even though the one chosen in the contract is there, it's not reasonable under the circumstances.
14: If you're just joining us, I'm Laurel Bristow, and this is Health Wanted. We're joined today by Frank Spagnoletti to talk about the liability that cruise ships do, or rather, do not face. How do genuinely foreign cruise companies, like, say, the MV Hondius, which does not port in the U.S. and is run by Norwegians, how do they compare to United States-based companies in terms of litigation?
11: Well, it depends on the... I'm sorry to act like a lawyer and say it depends, okay, as opposed to giving you a direct answer, but it does depend on what kind of cruise it is. If it's a commercial cruise and you're, like, going, like, you know, to, like,

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1: People may have contracted the virus, the Hanta virus, on land. But I have a whole thought process on that because, unfortunately or fortunately, I watched Dr. No as a child. As a 007 movie.
2: Yeah.
1: You were not even born yet, Laurel. but in that movie, they were exposed to things on an island, and then they were put through this, like, system, a showering system, and cleaned up before they got to meet Dr. No. Mm-hmm. And my feeling from the point of view of the passengers, one, they have a duty when they do those kind of cruises, the passengers, to check where they're going. For instance, right now, if you ask me, anybody ask me, should I stop at a cruise that's going to stop in the Republic of the Congo? I would tell you absolutely not, because of the Ebola outbreak there.
2: Hmm? Obviously, with the Carnival Triumph, with the poop cruise that you did the documentary with, you're suing them because it was the cruise line's fault, right? They had mechanical failure, the ship maybe wasn't the safest or ready. But in an instance where someone, let's say, gets an illness on a cruise ship, you know, norovirus is really common, the hantavirus is kind of a special case, is there any legal recourse for people on those ships? Let's say something like that happened on an American ship, like COVID, when the COVID outbreak happened.
1: But the more simplistic ones are usually caused by things that happen on the ship, in terms of the cleanliness or whatever, and of the cleaning of the plates and of the linens and all the rest of that. And because of the close quarters, and that they don't use all the proper standards, people can get sick, or the refrigeration of the food or whatever. Yes, it's all governed by negligence. It's governed by that. That's the standard. For instance, that if that happened on a case governed by the Athens Convention, a non-American case, you would have to prove the same standard in negligence. But if it was because it wasn't a operational ship, an injury caused by the ship's operation, if you follow what I'm saying. It's more like that.
2: But like, so if hantavirus happened on an American ship, do you think there would kind of be no legal recourse because it's not the fault of the ship? It's not negligence on the part of the ship, and we are not part of the Athens Convention?
1: Well, I would say that the reason that you would have more problem in the U.S. with regard to the hantavirus case is, one, it happens off the ship. That once they get off the ship, that creates a whole nother series of issues with regard to what the ticket says and who's operating the tour that they're doing, whether it's the ship itself, whether the ship's personnel are involved in the tour, whether the vessel owning company owns the tour company, or whether they just did all this on their own. But regardless, my opinion is that the ships, if they're going to places that they know have these kinds of extraordinary diseases, that they should have their passengers go through some kind of a Dr. No conveyor belt washdown system before they mingle with the rest of the passengers, because they have a duty. They know that people are all in a confined area, and I think they should. I think they have a duty. Has the law been expanded to that point? No, but I can tell you this, Laurel. I can tell you that as a result of the poop cruise, Carnival spent $300 million. Improving their ships so that they wouldn't go on fire and leave people abandoned at sea. And, you know, people complain about lawyers all the time, but it's lawyers who got you seatbelts in cars. It's lawyers who got Carnival to spend $300 million and actually apologize for what happened years later, because they knew that they had a problem with the generators and that there were fires and all of that.
2: Okay, so knowing all that you know about cruises,

0: Would you ever go on a cruise?
1: I have been. It's not my preferred type of vacation. I'm more I like natural places a lot more. I don't, you know, I like that I control my environment. British Columbia and places like that. But I have been on a cruise. I have been on one cruise I took because I wanted to make the same passage as my grandfather when he came on a ship. So I took an Oceania cruise from New York to Europe in March of 1 year, and it was right around the Titanic, and I realized why the Titanic went down when I took the cruise. But the cruise was very nice. They did a great job, and yes, I also been on a cruise to from Vancouver up the Inland Passage to Alaska, and that was delightful, but that was on Regent, but that was it.
0: Are there any cruise companies you think are better than others? Like, you could imagine you might be scrutinizing the ticket fine print before you go on these cruises.
1: Yes, I don't ever read the ticket fine print because it gives me a defense to say that it was a unilateral ticket and I never saw it and it's unreasonable.
0: Smart.
1: Well, born of experience, but I, you know. What are they going to do for me? Yeah, so, but the point is, yes, I enjoyed those two cruises. Oceania and Regent did a fine job. And with regard to Carnival, though they were a bitter enemy and we had some very difficult exchanges because they really wanted to shut me up. CNN was doing a bunch of stories on that and they were like trying to put a gag order on me on a civil case. And we got beyond that, but then afterwards, when they spent the money and they upgraded the ships and all the rest of it, that was the result. Both sides got to a place where they needed to be.
0: Aside from the publicly available general crime reporting that the FBI and Department of Transportation has, is there anywhere else that people can go if they want to look up kind of the safety score of a ship that they're going on?
1: No, not really. They do have these cruise ship people who put out these things on podcasts and also articles, and they rank the companies. But I'm not so sure that these companies aren't jockeying with them, and I'm not so sure how accurate they are. But I would say that one of the things you want to keep in mind is there are different standards with regard to assaults. When we had the poop ship case, I mean, all the people had to be on the decks for days, and there were some women, and maybe, and I don't know of any children, but there were certainly some women who got assaulted on the decks of the vessel. And under the Athens Convention, and even under some U.S. law, it can be strict liability for the vessel owner if someone gets assaulted. Then you have the issue of medical treatment. They play games with whether they use contract doctors who are totally separate from the company, or they actually hire the doctors as a member, employee of the company. In the case of contract doctors, you get into all that.
0: I have a Costa Concordia question then, if you were involved in that. You know, the rumor was that it diverted and got too close to shore because the captain wanted to wave to his mistress. Do you believe that?
1: That's absolutely what happened. But, I mean, he was an Italian. I mean, you can't hold that against him. We had to find something else in order to pursue that case. The company didn't have proper navigation or standards with regard to such activities, knowing the nationalities of their crew.
0: You thought flirting with your girlfriend was not going to hold up in Italian court? They would be too sympathetic to that one?
1: I do. Actually, if you've been to Italy, you would know. You know.
0: Yeah. Well, thank you so much for joining us, Frank. This has been a delightful conversation.
1: Well, I'm glad you enjoyed it, Laurel.
0: When we return, it'll be time for the Q&A. I'm Laurel Bristow, and you're listening to Health Wanted.
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0: Welcome back to Health Wanted. I'm Laurel Bristow. This episode, we've been talking all about why I hate cruises. 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It's the Q&A. 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
6: Hi, Laurel.
0: Hi.
6: And so we have a voicemail, actually, to start off.
0: I love voicemails.
7: Hi, Laurel. Longtime listener here. My name is Heather. I live in Franklin, Tennessee. And my question for you is about magnesium supplements. I'm hearing a lot about magnesium to help with sleep, to help with regularity, to help with brain fog. But there are a million different kinds of magnesium out there. And I was just wondering what we should look for and if it's worth the hype. Thanks.
0: Great question. Wellness influencers have really been promoting the use of magnesium supplements recently. The Sleepy Girl Mocktails was a big trend for a while, which was a mix of tart cherry juice, magnesium powder, and a fizzy drink like sparkling water or prebiotic soda that was promoted to supposedly help you sleep better. I don't know about you, but a drink before bed tends to make me get up in the middle of the night, so it never really made sense to me. But in addition to better sleep, there have been claims that magnesium helps with everything from constipation to stress. Magnesium is an essential mineral your body needs to function. More than 300 chemical reactions in the body rely, at least in part, on magnesium. But pure magnesium is an unstable and highly reactive metal. So the reason there are so many kinds of magnesium supplements, like magnesium citrate, magnesium glycinate, or magnesium oxide, is because those are the names of the salts that are formed when magnesium is combined with a partner substance so that it can be absorbed by the body. So they are all still just magnesium. It's the delivery tool and the impact on the body that differ. For example, magnesium citrate and magnesium oxide have a laxative effect. But if you aren't looking to get things moving, magnesium glycinate and magnesium malate might be better options if you're interested in regular supplementation. Now, keep in mind, this is all about instances where someone is actually deficient in magnesium. Magnesium is one of those things you can only get through diet. Your body does not produce it on its own. It's found naturally in foods like beans, nuts, whole grains, leafy greens, and dairy products. Magnesium is also added to some fortified food, and it's available in the form of supplements, of course. Now, as we know, a lot of people in the U.S. are not eating the best diet, and it's estimated that roughly half of the U.S. population consumes less magnesium than the average daily recommended amounts. And when your body isn't getting enough magnesium over a long period of time, you may start experiencing magnesium deficiency, which has been associated with increased risks of various chronic diseases like high blood pressure and heart disease, type 2 diabetes, osteoporosis, and migraines. But there's really limited evidence that someone who already gets enough magnesium is going to benefit from a supplement, even when it comes to improving sleep. But as long as you don't take too much, adults should not take more than 350 milligrams a day, I think it's fine if you want to try it out. And if you feel like it's giving you the results that you want, it's no real harm. Just check to make sure magnesium supplements won't interact with or interfere with your other medications that you might be taking, like antibiotics, thyroid, and HIV medications. And don't be duped by magnesium creams. Your skin is a barrier that is made to keep things out. There's no evidence you can absorb levels of magnesium through the skin that would increase blood levels in any meaningful way. It's likely just the massage part that is helping you feel better.
6: For our next question, can you explain the new study that says 1 in 6 people have long COVID? That seems like a lot.
0: Yes. Okay. So for background, a new retrospective paper in JAMA concluded that 1 in 6 people who got COVID developed long COVID. That's slightly different from saying 1 in 6 people got long COVID, but since it's estimated that nearly everyone has had COVID by now, that wouldn't be terribly far off. However, I do have some issues with the paper that make me think that that is quite an overestimation. And I want to be very clear, this is not me trying to downplay the serious nature of long COVID. I think if anything, the paper really highlights that we are not tracking it properly and don't have a good understanding about what the true prevalence is, which in turn means we're not devoting enough attention or resources to support people who are suffering from the very real long-term symptoms. But that still doesn't mean it's as widespread as they are claiming, and here's why. The people included in the study were only people who had a PCR positive COVID test or a hospital diagnosis of COVID. So it doesn't take into account people who tested positive on lateral flow tests at home, which started being available in early 2021. Someone with COVID symptoms bad enough to seek care and receive a PCR test or be hospitalized is already at a greater risk of developing long COVID. There's no accounting for the majority of cases that test at home with mild symptoms and then recover. Plus, the study looked at the diagnosis of certain conditions that can be associated with long COVID starting 3 months after the diagnosis of a COVID infection. So it's possible someone who doesn't interact regularly with the medical system had one of these underlying conditions without a diagnosis, got a case of COVID, sought care, and in the follow-up, a different condition was finally recognized and diagnosed. Another issue is what they chose to include as diagnoses that indicate long COVID. They included a wide range of things like cocaine abuse, dehydration, halitosis, and pneumonia due to E. coli, none of which can be shown to have a causative relationship. And they also included prediabetes. Prediabetes is not really a standardized diagnosis, and it doesn't require confirmatory testing like diabetes would because it's not clinically relevant. Going to your doctor and seeing your blood sugar be slightly elevated but not high enough to be considered diabetes could be a fluke. It could just mean that you need to change your diet or exercise, but it's not really an indication your pancreas has been damaged. In 2019, it was estimated that a third of U.S. adults had prediabetes. Another issue is that there's no comparison group in the study. So there's nothing to say your risk of prediabetes or thyroid dysfunction or whatever is X times higher if you got COVID than if you don't. So there's a lot of variables that weren't considered or accounted for. Retrospective studies can only find associations, not causes. I do think that we need to be investing a lot more in studying long COVID, not only for treatment and prevention, but just to understand exactly how many people it's impacting. I just have my doubts that this particular study is the most accurate representation of what's happening.
6: Okay, we have another listener question. How much iron am I really getting from cooking food in my cast iron pans? Is it even a form my body can use?
0: Yeah, there certainly seems to be a lot of lore surrounding cast iron, whether it's about using soap or cooking with acidic foods like tomatoes or what seasoning a skillet actually means. So can cast iron actually be a source of iron, or is it just another myth? I think the idea that food cooked using cast iron has more iron can be attributed to a lab study published in the Journal of the Academy of Nutrition and Dietetics back in 1986, which found that foods cooked in cast iron utensils had significantly more iron than those cooked in non-iron utensils. But as you mentioned, just because there is more iron in the food itself doesn't necessarily mean that you are actually consuming more iron. And while many people are told to avoid cooking acidic foods in cast iron, the acidity of the foods being cooked is actually essential for making the most of iron leaching and enhancing the amount of iron your body actually absorbs. I've looked at a bunch of different studies on the effects of cooking with cast iron on hemoglobin levels, which your body needs iron to make, and the data is a bit less promising. Pretty much all of them conclude that iron cookware could serve as a way to increase the iron content in foods and reduce the incidence of iron deficiency, but so much of the effect of using cast iron depends on variables like the type of food being cooked, the cooking time, the frequency with which you use cast iron, and even the cookware itself. So, if it were me, I might look for some additional sources of iron in your diet, just like meat and seafood, legumes, spinach, nuts, and foods fortified with iron.
6: Now it is time for the sick of the week.
0: Sick of the week! Overdose deaths have declined for the third year in a row. Yay! The 2025 data indicates that we are back to pre-pandemic levels. Now, we've talked a few other times in other episodes about what likely contributes to this decline. Things like naloxone access to reverse overdoses, the removal of barriers to prescribing medications to treat substance use disorder, and access to harm reduction tools. But there are fears that the trend will not continue. There are new and more potent drugs that keep popping up to replace the crackdowns on their predecessors. The animal tranquilizer xylazine gained popularity as a replacement for fentanyl, but government crackdowns on supplies limited its use. Now, the synthetic opioid cyclophene has been increasingly used to replace it, both as a drug and as a cutting agent for other substances users might not be aware contain it. But an arguably bigger issue is the current administration's rollbacks on harm reduction. On April 24th, a Dear Colleagues letter was sent to grant recipients of SAMHSA, the Substance Abuse and Mental Health Services Administration, which outlined what things grant funds could and could not be used for. A previous letter had forbidden recipients from using government funding to purchase things like clean syringes, glass pipes, sterile water, or any other drug use paraphernalia that helped us prevent the spread of infectious disease because, as the administration said, they facilitated the use of illicit drugs. The updated letter expands on what's not allowed, which now includes kits to test drugs for contaminants that could lead to an overdose, and overdose hotlines, which provide a service to keep someone on the phone so that a person who is using drugs alone will have someone who can call an ambulance if they overdose. The letter ends by saying that addressing the addiction and overdose crisis is a top priority for the administration. But I would just like to reiterate for the umpteenth time that someone cannot recover from a substance use disorder if they die of an overdose. Harm reduction, including safe use supplies and tools to prevent overdoses instead of just reversing them, is an essential part of our approach to reducing both overdose and addiction. I get that illicit drug use makes a lot of people uncomfortable, but you cannot find comfortable solutions to uncomfortable problems. So today's Sick of the Week is going once again to harm reduction. That's all the time we have. Don't forget, you can submit your public health questions to healthwanted@wabe.org or by calling 404-888-3630. Health Wanted with Laurel Bristow is produced by WABE in Atlanta and distributed by PRX. The show is a production of Emory's Rollins School of Public Health in collaboration with WABE. This episode was produced by me, Laurel Bristow, Elizabeth K. Mendez, and Kevin Rinker, with additional production from Claire Streisick. Original music by Matt Owen. Special thanks to Dean Danny Fallon, Scotty Crow, Catherine Graves, Kelly Jordan, Douglas Bell, Jess Silva, Rashad Pitts, Brittany Beerley, and Ollie Turner. The show is intended solely for general information and educational purposes and not to provide medical advice. Always consult a physician or healthcare provider with your health or treatment concerns. 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We'll be back next week with all things you need to know from the world of public health. I've been your host, Laurel Bristow, and it's been a pleasure. Thanks for joining us.
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3: Extreme athletes don't just need to train their bodies. They need to train their brains, too. I'm Jane Lindholm, and this is Science Friday. Extreme athletes need their bodies to be in tip-top shape. They also need to train their brains.
4: Getting attacked by birds, like having holds break, like falling off of things, like getting lost in, tons of weather things. But I wouldn't necessarily take any of that back, because that's inherent to the climbing experience. That's part of climbing.
3: climber Alex Honnold joins us to talk about the psychology of extreme sports, plus how the Blue Origin explosion is forcing NASA to reconsider its Artemis timeline. And we'll get into the fizzy chemistry of that happy hour drink and the brain science of why it makes you feel the way it does. After this.
16: Live from NPR News in Washington, I'm Windsor Johnston. A judge has denied a request from the Kennedy Center to pause a ruling that orders President Trump's name removed from the building. The court ruled last month that the president's name was illegally added to the performing arts facility. NPR's Elizabeth Lair reports the Kennedy Center board, which is chaired by Trump, challenged the decision late yesterday.
17: The government filed a motion for a stay, which says the Kennedy Center would be, quote, forced to squander time and money only to potentially revert back to the current name after appeal. They also say removing Trump's name will hurt the center's fundraising and will contribute to its financial decline. Now, ever since Trump took over the Kennedy Center, artists have canceled shows and ticket sales have plummeted.
16: It's NPR's Elizabeth Blair reporting the administration has until just before midnight to remove Trump's name. Israeli and Palestinian civil society activists are teaming up in Paris today to push for peace through a two-state solution. NPR's Eleanor Beardsley reports they remain hopeful despite the conflict in the Middle East.
18: French Foreign Minister Jean-Noël Barrot opened the conference, which was also attended by dozens of foreign ministers. John Linden is executive director of the Alliance for Middle East Peace. He says that the more than 150 Palestinian and Israeli activists here remain determined.
19: They're clear-eyed about the challenges, the wave of dehumanization, the support for violence, this kind of tidal wave of extremism we see in the societies, and there's a bravery and a determination.
18: Linden says before, these peacemakers might have been afraid to gather together because of threats when they return home.
19: No one has time for that now. This is existential.
18: As one Israeli soldier turned peace activist put it, a conflict you pass on to your children is not a conflict you have won. Eleanor Beardsley, NPR News, Paris.
16: A group that organizes political activities for democratic causes in Ohio has been raided by the FBI. Joe Ingles with the Ohio Public Radio Statehouse News Bureau has more.
20: Ohio Organizing Collaborative board member Prentice Haney says FBI agents have searched premises and in some cases taken laptops and electronic devices as well as interviewed people who work with the organization.
21: There's no reason for over 100 agents to be knocking on the doors of everyday Ohioans, demanding and accusing people of voter fraud as if it was a witch hunt and scaring them with their children, following them in their cars to school and to work. I mean, this was a full-out assault. I mean, they haven't seen anything like this in Selma.
20: Haney says the people who were contacted by the FBI were told it was related to a case of voter fraud. The FBI has been contacted for comment. For NPR News, I'm Joe Ingles in Columbus, Ohio.
16: On Wall Street, the Dow was up 360 points, the Nasdaq up 62. This is NPR News. The opening of a bridge connecting the U.S. and Canada has been postponed. It's a span that connects Detroit with Windsor, Ontario. President Trump wants to block the bridge opening unless his administration gets more trade concessions from the Canadian government. There's new research on workers in the medical field and their ability to prevent the leading cause of maternal mortality worldwide. Ari Daniels reports.
22: Postpartum hemorrhage, or excessive bleeding after childbirth, affects 27 million women each year and kills 43,000. In the delivery room, it can be a race against time, says Adam Duval, professor of maternal health at the University of Oxford.
23: If you intervene early enough, you can then give treatments promptly.
22: To do so, Duval says it's essential to measure the blood loss rather than merely eyeballing it, which allows medical workers to identify and treat these hemorrhages with multiple interventions simultaneously. Altogether, in a trial across four African countries, this approach saw a 60% reduction in severe bleeding. For NPR News, I'm Ari Daniel.
16: Crews in Illinois, Indiana, Ohio, Michigan, and Wisconsin are working to restore power following strong storms that moved through the region yesterday. More than 400,000 homes and businesses are still without power. At least one storm-related death is reported in Iowa. Stocks continue to trade higher on Wall Street at this hour. The Dow up 352 points, the Nasdaq up 55, the S&P 500 up 27 points. This is NPR News.
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6: This is Science Friday. I'm Jane Lindholm. I host a kids' science show called But Why? From Vermont Public, and this week I'm filling in for Flora and Ira. Later in the hour, we'll talk about the psychology of extreme athletes, plus uncovering the secret of why tequila makes us want to dance. But first, when Blue Origin's New Glenn spacecraft exploded in an enormous fireball during a ground test a couple of weeks ago, it sent shockwaves not just through the air, but through NASA's timeline for the upcoming Artemis missions. While there's never a good time for an explosion like that, it comes at an especially bad time for the Jeff Bezos rocket company, which was awarded a slew of NASA contracts just days before the incident to deliver rovers and drones to the moon. It had also been expected to play a major role in the upcoming Artemis 3 and 4 missions, but that's now up in the air depending on how soon Blue Origin can rebuild its only launch pad. And with NASA's Artemis 3 crew announcement this week, we have a lot to talk about. So let's get to it with Ken Chang, a science reporter for The New York Times, where he covers NASA and the solar system, and Brendan Burns, space reporter for Central Florida Public Media. Ken, Brendan, welcome to Science Friday.
7: Thanks, Jane.
24: Thanks.
6: Brendan, how big a deal was the explosion in terms of NASA's schedule, and what was it exactly that Blue Origin was supposed to deliver?
7: Sure. Yeah. So this was a blow to the schedule, as you mentioned. It was a huge event here in Florida, miles away from the launch pad. We could see it. We could feel it. You could hear it. And really, this was supposed to be a critical flight of New Glenn, which NASA is going to be relying on Blue Origin to use to get a lot of these landers and all of this equipment that it wants to get to the moon for its moon base. So, as you mentioned at the start, yeah, this is very bad timing, which certainly could have some impact on the schedule. It's not just the rocket that they lost. It's the launch pad itself. It's the only launch pad that Blue Origin has for New Glenn. And launch pads are almost as complex as the rockets themselves. Now, Blue Origin came out and said that damage wasn't as bad as they thought, and they are going to be able to get back to flying by the end of this year. NASA seems confident that will happen and they will get to the bottom of it, but you have to be a little bit skeptical when you saw that big boom in some of the pictures that you see coming back from the pad.
6: Ken, NASA called Artemis 3 one of its most complex missions. What is the mission?
24: So when Jared Isaacman sort of revamped the moon program, he added this mission, which was not going to go to the moon. It's going to stay in Earth orbit. Space will have its Starship rocket, and Blue Origin will have its Blue Moon lander. Blue Moon will launch first, then the NASA astronauts in the Orion capsule, and they're going to rendezvous in Earth orbit, practice docking, and they're going to actually go into the lander and basically show that they can do these things all correctly the first time when they're at the moon. And then once after they're done with Blue Origin, then Starship is going to launch and they're going to do a docking with Starship as well. So this is complex because you have three different spacecraft and three different mission controls. There'll be NASA's, SpaceX, and Blue Origin, which hasn't happened before, really.
6: It sounds like it's almost like a docking competition.
24: Well, it almost is a bake-off, right? NASA is trying to decide which lander would be ready for Artemis 4, the first moon landing. And at this point, it looks more likely it will be SpaceX, given all the troubles that Brendan has described that Blue Origin is now facing in recovering from that explosion. But, you know, it's
0: but
24: still
0: SpaceX has had explosions, too. I mean, nobody's apparently immune to explosions.
24: No, and this has sort of been overlooked. I mean, SpaceX is actually grounded right now with Starship. They had a mostly successful launch, but the booster crashed when it was trying to come back. And the FAA is requiring SpaceX to investigate and come up with a report so that they understand well enough to make sure that that doesn't come down on people.
0: So, I mean, in that case, it sounds like nobody's ready. Why doesn't NASA delay things?
24: Well, they're almost facing an artificial deadline, which is the end of 2028. And that's, they want to get this off the ground while President Trump is still President Trump. And then you start working backwards. And if you have any hope of doing a moon landing in 2028, you have to do Artemis 3 in 2027.
0: I see. Well, so assuming that they're moving forward and pushing this pace, Brendan, NASA announced the Artemis 3 crew. Who's in the crew that is going to go if this goes?
7: Mm-hmm. So the crew is three spaceflight veterans and one rookie. So it is being commanded by NASA's Randy Bresnik. He's flown to space twice. His pilot is coming from the European Space Agency from Italy, Luca Parmitano. He had a very scary moment during a spacewalk in his last time at the International Space Station. His helmet filled up with water and he ran the risk of potentially drowning in space, which is absolutely terrifying, but was able to get back into the hatch and fix all that. Frank Rubio is from NASA's the mission specialist. He also ran into an issue the last time he was in space. He flew up on a Russian Soyuz capsule that sprung a leak. So they had to send up a new craft to bring him home, which left him in space for 371 days, setting the American spaceflight record. And then Andre Douglas is the rookie flying as the other mission specialist, but he was the backup crew to Artemis 2. So he's very, very familiar with this program.
0: You know, you both operate in space circles, so you hear a lot of chatter about things like this. I don't. And the one thing that I keep hearing from people who have any awareness of the Artemis 3 crew announcement is, where are the women? There's been so much excitement about women in space and, you know, kind of pointedly no women on this crew. Can, you know, was there a reason for that? Is there something that can be read into that or not?
24: So Jared Isaacman said, there's nothing to read into it. It just, that's the way it happened to turn out in this case. It was very noticeable. I went back quickly to see when's the last time this happened. There were four men on the SpaceX Crew 6 mission to the space station. But for all the other crew missions in recent years, there's been at least one woman.
7: You know, NASA was really vocal about sending, you know, the first woman and first person of color to the moon. And that since has been scrubbed from, you know, all of the NASA websites, presumably with the Trump administration's crackdown on DEI. Some of the people that I've talked to, they're just hoping that they're saving all the women for the next flight, which will take humans to the moon and have a woman on that ground team that gets there.
0: Well, let's move ahead to Artemis 4. What can we expect to happen, Brendan?
7: Boy, we don't know. I think we have to find out what happens with Artemis 3 first, right?
0: Right.
7: You know, Artemis 4 is going to take humans to the surface of the moon. It's the first time since the final Apollo mission in 1972. But we don't know which lander is going to take them there, right? So really, Artemis 4 is reliant on the success and what NASA learns from Artemis 3.
0: You know, one of the reasons that we haven't talked as much about for pushing this pace is not only the Trump administration, but, you know, definitely trying to beat other people who are trying to do some of this stuff before the United States. So, Ken, can you just, you know, explain really basically why the U.S. feels so much urgency to land on the moon before the Chinese do?
24: Part of it is just national pride. I mean, this is something that was the greatest accomplishment in technology of the 60s, right? There was a huge space race and the United States won. And the U.S. has been working on this return to the moon program for more than two decades. And it just sort of putters along. And now that there's someone else catching up, all of a sudden there's this urgency that we have to be there before the Chinese. Then there's sort of this fuzzier notion that who gets there first gets to dictate the rules of how you do business on the moon, or who sets the standards of the radio communications, or how do you navigate, and so on. And there's a lot of people in Congress who say we don't want China to be that, the people who do that. Mm-hmm. And then there's a third notion that there's money to be made there. And if there's money to be made, the U.S. should be the ones being there first.
0: Both countries want to build moon bases at the South Pole, right?
24: Yes.
0: And what would that actually look like?
24: We wish we knew. China's been talking about this collaboration with Russia. It's an international moon base. We've seen maybe a couple of paintings of it. It's hard to tell what they have planned. The U.S., until a couple of months ago, really hadn't talked about anything about how they're going to build a moon base. Now they have pretty pictures as well. But even Jared Isaacman says, initially, it's going to look more like a junkyard rather than this nice settlement, because it's going to be these rovers, these little other landers. And then further down, then they'll, once they've learned some things, then they'll start coming up with a more coherent design.
7: Mm-hmm. And that early junkyard that NASA wants to make, as Ken so eloquently put, it was reliant on a specific lunar lander from a commercial space company called Blue Origin, which is grounded at the moment as well. So that certainly delays the start of that moon base.
0: Ken, you've been covering the Artemis missions for a long time. These missions have been discussed and planned for years and years. There was a success of Artemis 2. We've just had the crew announcement for Artemis 3. Does this moment feel different in some way than what we've seen in years previously?
24: I got dumped on the NASA beat back in 2009. And that was when President Obama had just entered the White House. And his first year, he had appointed a commission to review the Constellation program, which was the last time NASA tried to return to the moon. And that was basically a long, extended effort to cancel that. And so my experience covering NASA is mostly not going anywhere. And so it's exciting that they actually got Artemis off the ground, around the moon, and back. So it's gotten further than anything in terms of going somewhere beyond low Earth orbit since 1972. How far it will go beyond that is hard to tell, because if you looked at the comments in a lot of my stories, half the people were really excited about Artemis. The other half were saying we should be spending more money on healthcare. This is just a playground of billionaires. And that sort of sentiment that sank Apollo back in the 70s. And is it going to persist this time? It's hard to tell still.
0: Well, it's all very interesting, and I'm looking forward to seeing what happens, and really appreciate both of you helping us start to envision it. Thank you very much for taking the time.
24: Thank you very much.
7: Thank you.
0: Kenneth Chang is a space reporter for The New York Times, and Brendan Byrne is a space reporter for Central Florida Public Media and host of the podcast Are We There Yet? 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
12: This is Science Friday. I'm Flora Lichtman. Elite athletes, of course, spend a lot of time training their bodies for super strength, endurance, coordination, precision. But what about their brains? Can psychology help athletes achieve peak performance? That's what we're diving into today, the mental side of sports. We have psychologist Dr. Jessica Bartley, who works with the world's top athletes as the Senior Director of Psychological Services for the U.S. Olympic and Paralympic Committee. Welcome, Jessica.
4: Nice to be here. Thank you.
12: And we have an athlete whose life depends on getting his mind right before he does his thing. You might have caught him scaling a skyscraper live on TV earlier this year.
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12: Alex Honnold, professional climber and host of the Planet Visionaries podcast. Alex, welcome to Science Friday.
13: Thanks for having me.
12: Okay, it's easy to fixate on the physical side of climbing, I think, because it looks so miraculous to, you know, schlubs like me. But how much of your sport is mental?
13: I don't know. I sometimes say it's kind of 50-50. I mean, especially if you include the mental side, if that includes technique and sort of execution, like how you climb. But certainly there's a big component to managing fear. And I mean, there's just a lot that goes into it. So, I mean, I think climbing more than most sports has a big psychological component.
12: Yes. I mean, Jessica, do you work with athletes like Alex?
4: Yeah, I mean, at the U.S. Olympic and Paralympic Committee. So that's going to be, you name U.S. soccer, U.S. badminton, like you name the sport, it kind of falls under our
13: climbing preview. Is now an Olympic sport. So, you know, technically you should be working with climbers now.
4: Exactly. We do. They're based out of Salt Lake. There's some here in Colorado with us. But yeah, we've got a lot of different sports, and we have become really like a standard in most of the athletes' support systems.
12: I mean, Alex, do you have a mental trainer?
13: No. I mean, though, to be fair, climbing has only very recently become an Olympic sport, and it's always historically been quite a fringe activity. And so there wasn't a lot of even athletic training. I mean, that's beginning to change, and there's definitely a lot more support for climbing now than there was when I started. But hardly anybody has any kind of mental coaching, let alone physical. You know, it's all up and coming.
12: Well, what do you do for yourself then? I mean, how do you train yourself to do this sport?
13: Well, personally, it's just been practice over time. I mean, I've been climbing basically 5 days a week for 30 years. So you just, you know, it's a lot of practice. But I've also read a lot of books about, you know, peak performance. And, you know, basically I read a ton of self-help type, like anything around performance and, you know, living your best life, all those kinds of things. And then you try to pick up, you know, one useful lesson per book you read, basically.
12: Give me one specific example of a useful lesson, a technique that you use to overcome fear or stay locked in or whatever it is.
13: I mean, as a climber, you kind of develop all the things that you're used to using. I mean, you get scared and then you take a deep breath. You compose yourself. You kind of pull it back together. I mean, with climbing specifically, there's a high degree of rationalism that goes into it. Just trying to evaluate, am I actually in danger? Is it appropriate to be scared right now? Like, should I be scared or not? Things like that. I mean, I don't know if that applies to all sports. But the thing with climbing is that you often are actually in danger. And so there are times when you should back down, you should bail, you know, the weather is turning and like you are actually in a bad situation. And so you should act on your fear. And then there are other times where your fear is unfounded and you should ignore it and you should just, you know, achieve or whatever. So
12: Jessica, is this jogging any thoughts for you?
4: Oh, for sure. I mean, because I think it's a lot of what I'm doing is also trying to not let the mind get in the way of how you've trained physically, because a lot of times it can be our biggest enemy in the way we're interpreting a situation, thinking about a situation. So I think exactly like Alex is saying is, you know, is this a danger or is it not? I mean, there's lots of sports that there's higher risk. There are higher risk sports. There's others where you just have to kind of work through it a bit and understand, you know, how do you let those physical skills, what you've trained your body to do, kind of come through at their best.
13: I think that's interesting because I feel like for most sports, you're helping people sort of unlock, like just always try your absolute hardest. But then there are a few sports where you definitely don't want to try your hardest sometimes because you will die or you will be grievously injured. The thing is that climbing is always scary at some level. You know, it's like you could always get hurt. And so untangling when that fear is well-founded and when it's actually helping you stay safe is one of the key lessons, I think, from climbing.
12: That's really interesting that you have to sort of be able to disentangle what's a real valid fear that you should listen to from maybe just your body's natural response from being up thousands of feet into the air with no rope. So how do you do that?
13: Well, I think, you know, the rational mind comes into play to some extent. We're sort of like, well, am I actually in danger? You know, have I practiced this? Am I prepared for this? Like, is the weather, you know, are conditions stable? Like, is the medium, like, is the rock quality high enough? Like, you know, because sometimes you are actually in danger of breaking a hold and falling to your death. And if the rock quality is low, then you probably should be a lot more careful and you know, you have a reason to be scared. So I think being rational about it and sort of understanding where your fear is coming from is the first step. And then ideally you make a sort of well-informed decision as to whether or not you want to push forward in the face of, you know, push through your fear or not.
12: Jessica, I mean, are there specific exercises that you do with athletes or meditation or hypnosis? Like what tools do you use to help athletes figure out when to push?
4: And yeah.
13: Breaking headline, you hypnotize Olympians into performing at a higher level.
4: Yeah, right. No, I mean, it's really specific to the athlete. It's specific to the sport. You're looking at all the circumstances. As Alex is saying, is am I actually in danger? And I think that that's really important. I mean, one of the things that I fall back on a lot is imagery and visualization. I mean, there's actual science that says the more reps that you're getting in the brain, the more reps you're getting, period, the brain doesn't know the difference. And so there's been a lot that's been done on imagery and visualization that if you were to look and take an fMRI machine, the same neurons are firing. And so if you are shooting a basketball or you're thinking about shooting a basketball, so the more reps you can do, the better. You're just getting more repetition. The reality is you need the baseline physical skills, but you can get additional reps. You can think, what am I going to do if my foot slips here? What am I going to do here? And what I've often said is the best of the best athletes, you know, take the 100 meter dash, like you're running and you want to think about having the perfect race. You also want to think about what happens if you stumble out of the blocks and how you would recover from that. Because then your body doesn't have the reaction of like, oh, crap, I've never seen this before. My body's never seen it. I don't know what to do. I've only been focused on having the perfect race. And the reality is you need to think about the perfect race, maybe the not so perfect race. There's a time to like really lock in. But the more you can imagine it in your mind, use imagery and visualization, just the more reps you're getting. And the easier it's going to be on your body and your mind when you're actually executing the task.
12: Alex, do you use visualization?
13: Yeah, I always say like literally exactly that same answer. I've talked about exactly
4: look at
13: that
4: me. I
13: quite
4: must be
13: a lot.
4: Smart.
13: Okay. I know. Well, that's why you're a doctor. That's, yeah. No, actually, that was very validating because I'm like, that's exactly the process that I've always used to talk about visualization. I mean, I guess the only difference I would add for climbing is like when I visualize as a climber, I mean, part of it is imagining the actual task itself. So remembering the movement, like left hand goes here, right hand goes there. Here's how I move. But then for me, part of visualizing is also, like you were saying, imagining the mental component of it. Like, will it be scary if I put my foot there? Like if I look down and I see 2,000 feet of air underneath that foothold, like, is that going to be scary? You know, so it's one thing to remember how to do it. It's another thing to imagine how it's going to feel when you're doing it. And I think that's a really important component of visualization.
12: Alex, does the climb change for you when people are watching? I'm thinking of Taipei 101. You climbed this huge skyscraper. It was broadcast live on Netflix. Was it different to climb when people were watching live in that way?
13: Yeah, actually, it's interesting you say that because I just did a gym event. So this is like nothing compared to a live TV thing or like the Olympics or anything, but I was just training in the gym two mornings ago and it was kind of like a meet and greedy sort of event. So there were a lot of people there watching and there were like a couple people just filming nonstop. And I was kind of sucking, you know, just like just a natural training day where you're kind of like, oh, it's not my best day. I was like not feeling great. My shoulder's kind of hurting and it just wasn't any good. You're kind of like, oh, it's just way more embarrassing when there are people watching. And I actually kind of think that's a real weakness of mine as an athlete is performing in front of other people. I mean, the building thing being kind of a notable exception just because it was relatively within my comfort zone. The climbing wasn't too hard. It was kind of fun. And I was able to sort of rise to the occasion and embrace the crowds to some extent. But that was kind of my first experience ever doing something with a crowd. And I think, I mean, that must be a huge challenge for other athletes is managing the crowd. I mean, because that's, you know, I've never liked public speaking or basically being in front of people.
4: But if you train for it, I mean, it's the same piece, though. It's like interesting thinking of like some people thrive on it. Some people are like, I'm going to specifically have to train to be in front of, you know, hundreds of thousands of people And if you think how many folks are watching the Olympics or the Paralympics, I mean, you start to like think about how you can be at your best. And that's what we're constantly training. I mean, it's 4 years in the making for us where we're not new to the athletes. We're thinking about it constantly to where it's like, it doesn't really faze me. My body doesn't really feel it. My mind doesn't really feel it. You just get really accustomed to it because you've practiced so much.
12: You know, Jessica, when the rest of us are anxious, you know, we may have this option to take a beta blocker or a Xanax to chill out.
4: Yep.
12: Can Olympic athletes take meds like that? Would they?
4: Some athletes. I think what's really important to understand is most medication in that kind of category that's treating anxiety is not allowed.
12: Is the concern that they're performance enhancing?
4: Correct. Yes. And so you look at particular sports where you have to be able to calm yourself down. There's certain sports where it is banned, like golf, archery, shooting. You cannot take it. And I actually, some of the things a lot of folks don't know is that it's also banned in a lot of countries. So certain medications are, stimulants are. So again, you also recognize that a lot of athletes maybe have ADHD and maybe on Adderall. Can't take it at the Olympics. And so I think you have to understand the behavioral strategies. How are you going to focus? When we've gone into some of the last few Olympics, so Tokyo and Beijing, you cannot take those medications. And so it's interesting to think, how would you just use behavioral strategies when you're used to medication or potentially need medication? I think it's really important to know that you can't take it.
12: Alex, have you had a fight or flight moment while you're climbing that you wish you hadn't, that wasn't actually there to sort of protect you from doing something dangerous? And how did you manage it?
13: I mean, I've had so many. I mean, the thing with climbing is I've had so many scary experiences. I mean, I don't even know where to start. You know, it's like, I mean, like unexpected things happen all the time. But I wouldn't necessarily say that I would wish any of them away. It's not like I want it. You know, like, I definitely would prefer not to get scared, you know, like, I never want to have moments of panic. I never want to feel like I'm about to die. It's like, I don't like being scared. I don't like being all gripped. And it's funny because people always ask, you know, like, oh, are you doing it for the adrenaline rush? I'm like, no, like, I don't want an adrenaline rush. I don't want to be all wired and like buzzy. You know, I want it to feel calm and fun and smooth, but you know, things happen. And so, yeah, I mean, I've had tons of experiences like that. And I'm getting attacked by birds, like having holds break, like falling off of things, like getting lost in, I mean, tons of weather things. I don't know, like bad rock experience. Actually, a lot of my very scariest experiences have actually been with a rope on, just because when you're climbing with a rope, you're much more willing to push yourself into the unknown. Like when you're climbing without a rope, obviously you have to really stay within your comfort zone, you know, stay within a safety margin because you're just not willing to push it if anything means death. But when you have a rope on, you're kind of like, well, I'm willing to push a lot further because, you know, surely conditions will get better if I just go around the corner. And you keep going around the corner, conditions keep getting worse and worse. And then pretty soon you're still looking at, you know, fatal consequences if you fall, but you're like, oh no, how did I get here? You know, it's like a series of bad decisions. And then you just kept going down that path. So I've had a bunch of really scary experiences with ropes, and those normally unfold over the period of sometimes even hours, you know, and it's deeply, I mean, I would say traumatic almost, but you know, I don't want to misuse the word, but it's all very, very scary. But I wouldn't necessarily take any of that back because I mean, that's inherent to the climbing experience. I mean, that's part of climbing.
12: It's also how you learn, presumably, right?
13: Yeah. Yeah.
12: Jessica, for high performance athletes, I mean, is there a risk to not competing?
4: Oh gosh, that's such a good question. I mean, that's going back to what I was mentioning about the why. I mean, the reality is you want to do it. It's something you're driven to do. A lot of athletes have been engaged in their sports since they were little, or they've got particular goals. And so it's always this balance. I'm often thinking of it as like a risk analysis. Like, I mean, the reality is you are giving up a lot for sport at this level, which I think is really important to understand as well. I mean, there's always a balance, but I see a lot of athletes who aren't themselves if they're not competing. I've spent a lot of times with athletes who are injured trying to get back. And so there's always that balance where you're looking at the risk and the reward. But again, I think a lot of times you are kind of pushing yourself towards something to make you happy, to feel fulfilled, to really accomplish something. I mean, there's so many reasons we do what we do. And again, I think there can be a real risk to not competing because of that.
12: Hmm. Alex, what's the why for you? Can you put it into words?
13: Yeah, because it's so freaking cool. It's so great. I mean, rock climbing is the best. Like, why wouldn't you climb things if you can? It's so fun.
12: Jessica, can any of what you teach your athletes be applied to regular people, like the rest of us?
4: Yeah, I like to say that we're all performers, that there's always a performance. There's always something that we're working towards and want to do really well. We want to execute, whether it's like a task at work, it could be a test at school. You know, I've worked with all kinds of different occupations. You know, our field has really grown with military, with first responders. Personally, I've worked with lawyers when they're looking at their closing arguments. Like, how do you stand in front? Like, talk

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1: 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And Jessica Bartley, psychologist for the U.S. Olympic and Paralympic teams. This is so fun. Thank you both for joining us today.
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9: This is Science Friday. I'm Jane Lindholm. We are on the precipice of summer right now, so that means the season for porch beers and happy hours is upon us. I myself am partial to a midweek near beer these days. You know, we nerds here at Science Friday have been thinking a lot about the science of alcohol. More data is coming out that shows it's not really good for us to drink, but a lot of us do it anyway. So what's going on in the chemistry of our alcoholic bevies? And what are they doing to our brains and bodies? Joining me now are Dr. Tom Shellhammer, a brewer and professor of fermentation science at Oregon State University. He's the past president of the American Society of Brewing Chemists. And Dr. Jackie Barker, who studies what alcohol does to our brains and our memories at Drexel University's College of Medicine. Welcome to Science Friday to you both. It's great to have you with us.
10: I'm delighted to be here.
11: Yeah, likewise.
9: Jackie, start us off. How do you think about this tension that we know drinking isn't good for us, but we do it anyway?
10: Sure. Yeah. I mean, I think one of the challenges is being informed. And I think it's really awesome that you're starting this conversation because being able to have the information to make a smart choice about whether you want to enjoy a beer or two beers, or maybe you make that near beer decision, it starts with that information. And I think, you know, there's a growing appreciation that even small amounts of alcohol do impact our brain, do impact behavior, but so do a lot of other things we do. Eating lunch meat, sodas, living in a city where you have to rely on cars. And so we're all making choices across our lives about which rewards

0: are valuable enough to us to maybe take some risk alongside them.
1: Jackie, do you drink?
0: I do. I do.
1: Tom, do you drink?
2: I do.
1: Yeah, for me, it's soft serve ice cream, which in Vermont we call creamies. And I know it's not doing me any good physically, but mentally, it is crucial to my mental health.
2: Oh, yeah. I think we need to do things that make us enjoy ourselves and happy. And alcohol is part of that. I think it's been part of that for you know, millennia.
0: Yes.
1: We have a lot of listeners who have questions about alcohol and its effects on us and things that we've sort of heard over the years, maybe, but don't really know what the science says. So let's start with this call that we got about alcohol.
3: Hi, my name's Mike, and I'm calling from Santa Barbara, California. I've always wondered if it's just kind of a psychosomatic thing, but do different alcohols affect different people differently? So when I drink tequila, I feel really good and like almost no hangover the next day. But when I drink gin or rum, I feel pretty bad. And is it, am I just making this up because I want to like tequila? Or does it really have different effects on different people's physiologies? That's it. Thank you.
1: I love this question because I have heard that so many times over the year that certain alcohol will make you feel a certain way and others won't. Is that right, Jackie, or is it all in our heads?
0: Well, I think that the answer to this is yes and no, right? So, and I hope Tom will weigh in as well, but I think part of this is that the way we drink different alcohol is often very different. Tequila shots might look like a very different night than red wine on your couch. And the speed that you consume that alcohol, whether you're eating with your alcohol or having a night out dancing, whether you're staying hydrated alongside that is going to have a variety of different effects on that next morning and on how you associate learned experiences and environmental outcomes with that particular alcohol. And so I think a lot of people, I hear also, you know, I have a really fun time. I get, we used to call it getting wheels when I was in college when I have tequila, or I always feel really relaxed and want to read a book when I have red wine. That's not necessarily the difference of the alcohol. It's the context and how you've learned to consume those alcohols.
1: Yeah, Tom, what about the chemistry here? Is alcohol just alcohol just alcohol, or are there differences?
2: It kind of depends. So, like, the basic production process of making any alcoholic beverage starts with some sort of fermentable sugar and yeast, Saccharomyces cerevisiae mainly, in some other cases, some different Saccharomyces or non-Saccharomyces strains. But these organisms are converting these fermentable sugars into ethanol. And ethanol is the alcohol that we find in all alcoholic beverages. The starting material varies. You know, grapes are fermented to wine. Mashed malted barley is fermented into beer. Agave is fermented into pulque. And these have ethanol in them, but they all have these other components that come from the starting material. That's what makes wine taste different than beer, that tastes different than pulque. And then if we've got a distillation on top of that, we end up concentrating the ethanol and we concentrate some of these other flavorants that are coming from either the byproducts of the fermentation or from the starting material. So you ferment wine, you get brandy, you ferment beer, you get whiskey, you ferment pulque, you get tequila. So, and on one hand, the ethanol part is like a common thread amongst all these, but it's these other minor components that make brandy taste different than tequila, or certainly wine taste different than beer. And as Jackie pointed out, it's the combination of these things and also then what you do with that beverage by itself. Are you drinking tequila straight or are you making margaritas out of it? And if you're making margaritas, you got both sugar and salt there that are kind of have an interplay with alcohol. And the cumulative effect kind of impacts how you're going to feel that evening or the next morning.
1: While we're talking about how we react to alcohol, let's listen to another call that we got.
4: Hey, I'm Bob calling from Fort Wayne. I was wondering why alcohol does and does not sedate certain people. Because the other night, I had about 13 shots worth of alcohol over the course of 4 hours on nearly an empty stomach, and I did not black out. I went to sleep at about 2 a.m., and I woke up at 8 a.m. the next day feeling completely fine, except I ran around my entire neighborhood about 5 times over, and absolutely wrecked my house. So I'm just wondering if it metabolizes into something different or how the sedation works for different people. Thanks.
1: Okay, well, that's quite a story. Jackie, what do you make of it and how we process alcohol?
0: You know, whether alcohol is sedative at a given moment for a person is going to depend on a lot of things, and that will depend on the dose, how much alcohol. Certainly, Bob, I believe it was, consumed a fairly high dose of alcohol here, that would certainly be a sedative dose across a large range of conditions. My first thought is that Bob may have woken up still intoxicated, which drove him to be motivated to run around and perhaps impact his home in unexpected ways. I mean, I will say that as we metabolize alcohol, right, our blood alcohol concentration will come back down. And so you may reach some of those less sedative doses on both ends, right? So you have sort of an ascending side and then a descending side of this blood alcohol concentration in this case, where he's consuming and then metabolizing. And so depending on the exact timing of the runabout, he may sort of been in that stimulatory phase of intoxication at that time.
1: Well, that actually brings us to our next call.
5: Hi, my name's Sadie. I'm calling from Burlington, Vermont. I feel like I always hear people saying, you know, oh, you're going to get such a bad hangover if you drink really sugary drinks, right? Because like the alcohol and the sugar. Is it the alcohol that's actually interacting with the sugar that's causing the issue, or is it just a combination of drinking and also having a lot of added sugar in the body, and the two of them put together is just too much?
1: Tom, I saw you nodding as Sadie was talking about sugary drinks and the interaction.
2: Yeah, I'm thinking less about like a biochemical interaction, but more of like a sort of physiological, maybe lifestyle interaction. Sugar is one of these molecules that as humans we love, right? We're primed, we're like little hummingbirds in some respects. So we love sugar. It sort of stimulates that, like, I like it button. So that kind of can potentially move people into consuming more alcohol than that they had realized, particularly if you're drinking very sugary drinks. Alcohol itself is a diuretic, so it has a dehydrating effect. Sugar kind of amplifies that as well. So you're kind of moving yourself into this area where you're going to be very prone to like the effects, the detoxification effects of alcohol. You got this ethanol detoxification, but you also have this dehydration that you can just feel like you're drinking a lot. And in fact, you are, but your body's not hydrating. It's actually dehydrating. Mm. You're just kind of turning into like a little human raisin something.
1: All right. Let's take another listener question.
6: Hi, this is Kristen from Ventura, California. And I am dying to know more about the relationship with drinking alcohol, specifically wine, and how much do you need to be drinking to where you are most likely going to cause harm to your body. And the reason I'm asking that is we've swayed back and forth as a nurse. I've seen it. The information say, oh, drinking a glass of wine is good for you. Then now it's like, no, don't drink any. None of it is good for you. But my question for you is then, what are people in Italy and France, how are they getting away with it? Or are they not? I do enjoy a glass of wine with dinner. It's part of my culture. But again, I don't want to be causing any harm. All right. Thank you so much. Bye.
1: All right. There's a lot in that question. So how are we to make sense of this when people have had cultures of drinking for, you know, generations in some cases? Jackie, what do you think?
0: Yeah, so I mean, I think part of what was mentioned in that call is sort of this idea of consuming alcohol with a meal. I do think that this reflects in part a cultural difference that was hit on a little bit there in the U.S. Versus other places, where often in other cultures you are having a glass of wine with dinner, not having as prevalent of a binge-like relationship as is seen often in the U.S. But to the science, I think that there are very clear emerging data that any alcohol is potentially having negative health consequences. Even a single glass of alcohol can increase risk for various cancers, cardiovascular disease. And again, being informed of that means you can make the right choice for you. Is it worth it to increase your risk at whatever level it is? And people can make that decision. But I think some of those early studies, there have been controversy around this idea that people who drink low amounts of alcohol are healthier than abstainers. Some of the data around that seem to suggest that actually there are a variety of confounds. People who completely abstain from alcohol often have other co-occurring health conditions. And so it may reflect that they have shorter life expectancy, other things that may drive the abstention, not drinking at all. And then that can artificially make it seem like our low drinkers are a healthier population. So it's not causative there. There's a lot baked into the data set that I think kind of created that false impression.
1: We've been hearing a lot recently about the difference in how we metabolize alcohol as we age, and that can also make a really big change in how you experience drinking and whether and how much you choose to drink. Do you know about that science, Jackie?
0: So it is definitely the case that alcohol metabolism is altered, as is a range of metabolic outcomes as we age. Some of this is related to if you have been a chronic drinker across your life, potentially accumulated effects on the liver, which can in fact impact metabolism. It also may be related to sort of a greater medical treatment burden as we age, right? You might be taking additional medications that are metabolized by similar processes, and so that might impact outcomes as well. But it is definitely the case that we see physiological changes that can facilitate ethanol impacts, where the same doses can have greater impacts as we age.
1: You know, of course, Tom, not everybody chooses to drink alcohol, and some people choose to drink things that are like alcohol but do not contain alcohol. And we're seeing a really large growth in no or low ABV beer, where the alcohol has either been taken out or wasn't brewed into the process. Can you talk a little bit about how those drinks are being made and how you see that trend going?
2: Yeah, you're correct, Jane. There's a huge growth category in low and non-alcoholic beverages. Beer, wine, and spirits. The divide that you have to cross to get from a non-alcoholic spirit, like from a spirit to a non-alcoholic spirit, is huge. The brewers have to cross a much shorter divide. It's like only 5%. And so I think that's why you're seeing a lot of activity in this non-alcoholic beer space. And the way that brewers are making non-alcoholic beer fall into sort of three categories. One is to take a normal fermentation and just arrest it, stop it prematurely. Those are kind of first-generation non-alcoholic beers. They're not terribly satisfying because they taste very warty, very sweet. They're kind of cloying. They don't mimic a full-on alcohol beer. Another approach is to use techniques where you take a full-strength beer and just remove the alcohol. And so you can do this by distillation or by membrane separation. And then a third approach is to use yeast that don't ferment maltose. So the main sugar in a brewery mash is maltose. There's a little bit of glucose, tiny bit of fructose, but mainly maltose from a fermentability perspective, and something called maltotriose. And what like really successful brands are doing are blending these different approaches. Some brands are doing, you know, great with this. Like if you look at Guinness Zero, it's just like taken off. It's way outperformed what they thought when they first started this. And that's, you know, on a big scale. We got smaller breweries like Deschutes, that, you know, a big part of their brand now is their non-alcoholic line. You have Athletic. It's a whole brewery that is just around non-alcoholic beer. And that brewery itself is like the fifth largest brand of like craft beer.
1: Wow.
2: And it's interesting. So there, and it's the one that's growing, and like many breweries and wineries and distilleries, everything's kind of in a declining stage right now.
1: Jackie, I mean, we're especially seeing this in younger generations that are coming into legal age for drinking and are choosing not to, or are choosing to drink much less. Is that related to some of what we've been hearing about alcohol being less healthy, or is there something else afoot, do you think?
0: I mean, I do think part of it, I hope, is public health messaging. We are actually effectively communicating to people that there is negative consequences to high levels of alcohol intake. I do think there's also very real behavioral changes in how young people are spending their Friday nights compared to, I'm not going to make any guesses about anyone's age, but compared to how I spent my Friday nights. And I think that people tend to socialize very differently. There's also in certain states, I think access to legal marijuana has changed alcohol consumption as well. So there's been in some places a shift from one substance to another. And some of this is also, in that case, non-caloric. And so there may be a perception that being California sober is perhaps healthier than other intake patterns. And so I do think that it reflects both, I hope, some of the public health messaging, but also broader changes in the way that young people are spending their Friday nights.
1: Jackie Barker is an associate professor in the Department of Pharmacology and Physiology at Drexel University's College of Medicine. And Tom Schellheimer is a brewer and professor of fermentation science at Oregon State University. Thank you both for being with us and sharing this really interesting knowledge. Appreciate it.
0: Yes, it was fun. Thank you.
2: Yeah, fun discussion with you guys.
1: And that's it for today's show. BJ Lederman composed our theme music. 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Just search for Science Friday. I'm Jane Lindholm. 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
16: If The Mandalorian and his little buddy Grogu didn't already do it, Disclosure Day will officially kick off a big blockbuster summer for the movies.
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16: We've got Spider-Man, Supergirl. We've got one with Anne Hathaway and dinosaurs. But all those big ones aren't necessarily what's got Hollywood abuzz. People are talking about movies with much smaller budgets, in particular Iron Lung, Obsession, and Backrooms, because they all have one thing in common. And if you don't know what it is, we'll tell you on Today Explained from Vox.
17: Live from NPR News in Washington, I'm Windsor Johnston. Iran's foreign minister says a memorandum of understanding between his country and the U.S. has never been closer. NPR's Dia Hadid reports President Trump reposted a screenshot of the foreign minister's statement on his social media account.
21: Sayyid Abbas Araghchi said on X that what he called the Islamabad Memorandum of Understanding, quote, has never been closer. The reference to Islamabad is because Pakistan is mediating these efforts. That statement was quickly reposted by President Trump without comment. Shortly afterwards, the Pakistani Prime Minister Shehbaz Sharif also posted on X that he could confirm that, quote, a final agreed-upon text of the deal had been reached. He added, peace has never been this close as it is now. It is so far unclear what the memorandum contains. It may include a 60-day ceasefire and mutual blockades of the Strait of Hormuz being lifted. Dia Hadid, NPR News.
17: New immigration regulations take effect in the EU today. The move follows years of negotiations over an issue that has fueled support for the far right across Europe. Esme Nicholson reports the new agreement requires member states to take their fair share of asylum seekers or offer them financial support.
22: The EU's Migration and Asylum Pact aims to make it more difficult for asylum seekers and migrants to enter the 27-nation bloc. They are to be screened at the European Union's outer borders for up to 7 days before being admitted. Asylum seekers from countries that the EU now deems safe, such as Syria and Bangladesh, can be kept at the border while their cases are processed and given only one chance to appeal a rejected application. Rejected asylum seekers will also be issued immediate return orders, and if there are no diplomatic relations between the country they're trying to enter and their country of origin, they will be held in what are referred to as return hubs in third countries. For NPR News, I'm Esme Nicholson in Berlin.
17: President Trump is once again threatening to revoke Washington, D.C.'s system of limited self-governance, also known as home rule. Jackson Sinnenberg from member station WAMU reports the city's mayoral race spurred the attack.
23: While speaking in the Oval Office yesterday, Trump was asked how he would react if progressive-leaning D.C. councilmember Janice Lewis-George won the Democratic nomination for D.C. mayor.
24: I wouldn't like it, and maybe we'd take back Washington, run it on the federal basis.
23: Lewis-George ran a campaign reminiscent of New York City Mayor Zohran Mamdani. She responded on social media, calling Trump's comments, quote, an attack on democracy, and that D.C. voters want someone who will stand up to the president. In a poll released last week by The Washington Post and George Mason University's Schar School, Lewis-George was leading the other frontrunner, Kenyon McDuffie, by around 9 points. For NPR News, I'm Jackson Sinnenberg in Washington.
17: This is NPR News. A federal judge has temporarily blocked the Justice Department's nearly $1.8 billion anti-weaponization fund, despite public assurances from administration that the program is not moving forward. The judge has ordered the government to provide sworn statements within a week from the acting attorney general and the Treasury Secretary confirming the fund will not proceed. The FBI is warning FIFA World Cup fans not to fly drones around stadiums, festivals, and other event locations. Agents in host cities, including in Atlanta, are establishing temporary flight restrictions, and several have already had their drones confiscated. Lily Oppenheimer from member station WABE reports.
25: Waves of green jerseys erupted into cheers across Atlanta as Mexico beat South Africa in the first match of the World Cup on Thursday. Thousands turned up at fan fests, including at the city's downtown Centennial Olympic Park. But the FBI says during all the partying, at least three people had their drones seized. The FBI warns the park is now one of several temporary flight restriction areas, or TFRs. The FBI's Marlo Graham warns drones have become a nationwide security concern during the World Cup.
26: Violations can result in criminal fines up to $100,000, 1 year in prison, and seizure of your drone.
25: Graham says you should always check TFRs on the Federal Aviation Administration website before you fly. For NPR News, I'm Lily Oppenheimer in Atlanta.
17: On Wall Street, the Dow up 414 points. This is NPR.
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16: Okay, Steven Zaitchik is the senior editor of Tech and Politics at The Hollywood Reporter, and we asked him here to tell us more about what Iron Lung, Obsession, and Backrooms have in common. And what they have in common is YouTube, by the way.
1: It's been a pretty roller coaster few weeks in Hollywood in terms of what's been taking the box office by storm, and that is a number of YouTubers. Really starts back in January with a creator named Markiplier who did a film called Iron Lung.
2: You did test this thing, right?
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4: This movie made $21 million opening worldwide.
5: Markiplier's Iron Lung has now almost earned $50 million worldwide.
4: He self-financed this and self-distributed it, which is not normal at all.
1: But the two big ones in the last few weeks are Obsession by Cory Barker.
6: I love you so much.
1: That blew the doors off the box office and has now become the highest grossing movie all time in the history of Focus Features. And then not long after that, we had Kane Parsons, or a.k.a. Kane Pixels, who many listeners may know. He's got 3 million followers on YouTube for his creation Backrooms.
27: I found a place.
1: And he put it all together, actually created a new film. And the film also, I think, will become, if it isn't already, the highest grossing movie ahead of films like Lady Bird and Midsommar. And I think Marty Supreme was the last domino to fall for A24. Got to be higher grossing than all of them. So pretty big revolution going on.
16: Now, people who hear YouTube creators are making movies might think that these movies look like the Joe Rogan Experience, but these movies do not look like the Joe Rogan Experience. In fact, if you didn't know that they were affiliated with some sort of YouTube creator, you might just assume they're your typical studio horror movie, right?
1: Yeah, that's right. I mean, they're low-budget horror, obviously, Sean, is a genre that's pretty time-tested in Hollywood. You can go back to Paranormal Activity about 17, 18 years ago.
6: Something's here. I feel it breathing on me.
1: Go back to the Blair Witch Project almost 3 decades ago.
16: Shaky camera.
1: Some of your OG listeners might even remember seeing that in theaters. And so low-budget horror is a huge genre for Hollywood. People are used to seeing these movies that don't need any kind of fancy effects, don't need big stars. And, you know, let's face it, these are creators who are used to making things on a budget. If you go on YouTube and you watch what content creators are doing, you don't need to spend a lot of money to make it look good. And so you kind of marry the expectation of the audience with the talent of the filmmakers, and you get this exact elixir that you're describing.
16: And what is the talent of these particular YouTubers, filmmakers, Markiplier, Cory Barker, Kane Pixels? What are they particularly good at? Because I assume they're not deeply experienced filmmakers. Aren't some of these guys really young?
1: Yeah. Well, Kane is actually 20. Mark's a little bit older. He's in his late 30s. And Cory, I think, is in his mid to late 20s. You know, what they're good at two things. One of which is kind of a staple for any filmmaker, any person who's ever directed a movie at Sundance. And that's just understanding the power of images, and the power of storytelling. Some of them are a little bit more, maybe a little more visual. Some are a little more narrative, but like they get that. The other thing they understand that a lot of filmmakers don't, or just don't have the opportunity to get, is their audience.
28: YouTube taught me through the comments that people are really smart. They'll pick up on things you didn't even intend. And you just kind of learn like, okay, a modern horror audience is actually very smart. So let's not treat them like they're dumb.
29: You know, when this film comes out and when it's in theaters, I probably won't be going out and around. I'll be online monitoring. Being on that wavelength has been very helpful, I'd say, for just sort of being respectful to the audience.
1: They know what they respond to. They know what they don't respond to. If something isn't working, they can pivot on a dime. And so, you know, that's something that, again, I think Hollywood is probably ripe for that kind of sort of innovation, if you will. And these guys are bringing it to them in spades.
16: And are they making good movies? Or is it just that, hey, our audience is loyal and they'll do whatever we ask them to do?
1: You know, it's funny. Before these movies came out, I kind of had the same question. And I'm like, look, is this just sort of a brand play? And is this just we'll follow you to wherever? Now, I should say there are plenty of franchises, film franchises that studios put out, which we will remain nameless because, you know, I don't want to upset any of my sources. But I think listeners can use their imagination on what those
16: are. I'm hearing like lightsabers and superheroes like crashing into stuff.
1: I can neither confirm nor deny what you're talking about, Sean.
30: A flop.
1: But look, a lot of franchises can come up with great installments, can be long in the tooth, and still get fans, even when they're not as great anymore. That all happens. I think that is a big fear here, that this is just the filmmaker is his or her own franchise. I think what's been striking is that each of these films has a vision. Now, it may not be everyone's vision. I'll tell you just kind of from my own perspective. You know, you watch Obsession. That feels to me like a fairly traditional narrative thriller, and it plays that way. You saw the reviews kind of reflect that. You watch Backrooms, if you're not maybe extremely online, if you're not a alpha Gen Z type person who's kind of used to seeing these like few minute mysterious memes.
3: It's beautiful. Am I right?
7: Hello?
1: That movie to me resonated in a different way. But what's been striking to me is that it's not like the movies are doing well simply because of their filmmakers. They're doing well because of their vision. Whether you like that vision, of course, that's up to you.
8: And you called it a disruption, the success of these three films, and in some cases, the enormous success of, say, Backrooms. Tell me about the disruption.
1: We'll start with the first one that came out back this winter, the Markiplier film, Iron Lung. This guy self-distributed his movie. Now, admittedly, he has 38 million followers or something in that vicinity, and he's been doing this a long time.
9: I make an ungodly amount of money, and it feels unfair.
10: My channel has had 17 billion views.
11: That's insane.
10: Yes! That's what I'm saying!
1: But to really go out there with no marketing support whatsoever and just kind of say, I'm going to put in theaters myself. He made, I think, $40 million here in the U.S., $10 million overseas.
12: You had a unique profit-sharing model with the cast and crew?
9: So I took their salary that I paid them for the production days, and I said, like, I'm going to apply that again as a bonus. And so just like whatever your salary was, it's now doubled.
1: And then the other thing he did that was super interesting is he said, you know what, instead of selling it to a Netflix or an HBO or some one of these, you know, platforms that has been buying movies for years, I'm going to put it out myself on my platform on YouTube.
9: Iron Lung is now available exclusively on YouTube. So you can click the link that's up there, down there, or even on my face to go find it on YouTube Movies. Don't know what YouTube Movies is? It's where you can buy or rent movies on YouTube. Didn't know you could do that? Well, you can.
1: $5 to rent, $10 to buy. And again, you know, YouTube, that's the kind of thing where YouTube lets you keep a very big chunk of that change. Obviously, their business model is not to buy stuff, buy libraries the way Netflix does. So he's kind of a disruptor to me, Markiplier, on both ends, where he put it out in theaters on his own and put it on YouTube, kind of kept it exclusive there. If we're talking about Barker and Parsons, I would say they're partial disruptors. I mean, certainly just the very fact that they made these movies and that distributors took a chance on them in the way that they did is disruptive. But I would caution folks who say, and believe me, I've encountered it even at my own publication and plenty of sources too, are like, well, this is just the new film school. You know, this is just people, you know, or the new film festival world where it's like, okay, we've always found, you know, the industry, the machine, if you will, has always found like talent in new places. And this is just another one. Let's not assume the business is just going to continue as usual, with just one more new way to find talent. I'm saying there's going to be new modes of distribution, new modes of financing, new modes of marketing that go beyond just, hey, do you find your director at a festival or online?
8: Everything seems to be trending to YouTube or bending to YouTube's will, be it, you know, sports or be it podcasts or even like TV now with YouTube TV. YouTube is the place to be. Why do these young filmmakers want to be in movie theaters? I mean, I feel like we on this show even have been talking for years about whether movie theaters are going to make it.
14: We have any idea how many theaters in the country across the world have permanently shut down?
8: And now it looks like they might be having a big year with Odyssey and Toy Story and Dune, but why do these guys want to be in that space?
1: There is money. Like, people are paying $15-$20 a pop, but there's also a lot of prestige and a lot of audience value that comes with it. I mean, I talked to an executive at YouTube about this, and they were saying that, look, you know, we've seen this with creators for years. Their fans want to gather. You know, they may want to gather at VidCon. They may want to gather at a concert. They may want to gather at a book signing, at some other kind of creator event. And theaters, even though obviously the creator is not physically there with them, it's just an extension of that same idea.

Okay, so Hollywood is learning to love YouTube, and after a lot of kicking and screaming, it's getting ready to friend AI, too. We'll do that disruption with Steven next on Today Explained.

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2: 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And I would guess that it's only going to get starker going forward.
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6: thinks she's doing. She's disrupting.
7: Let's start with Martin Scorsese.
8: Marty, first of all, can I say you're the reason I'm in this business?
9: Who the f*** are you? And what are you trying to say?
7: There was a big actor's strike just a couple years ago in Hollywood, and one of the biggest issues was AI, and AI was the boogeyman who was gonna, you know, come for all of our identities and our intellectual property. And now you've got like the most perhaps illustrious living director saying, you know, I'm going to mess with AI.
9: If you have a tool like this, you could figure it out much, much quicker. And you could save production time and also less wear and tear on the crew.
7: How did that happen? What happened? What is he saying? What's Marty saying?
10: All right. So I have kind of two thoughts about this, and they're sort of opposite. One is like everybody needs to chill, and the other is everybody can freak the No, look, here's the thing with Scorsese. The part where everybody needs to chill is this guy's been using tech for a while. Anyone who saw The Irishman, was it 7 years ago now, knows how he used de-aging technology. He was on the cutting edge of that.
11: De Niro, who's 75, and Pacino, a sprightly 79, appear at different ages spanning decades, which is accomplished with VFX and makeup, but it's the digital de-aging work that has already been the focus of much curiosity.
9: I think it's the first time this kind of thing is done for this type of narrative film, this type of character film.
10: For the most part, actors are okay with that. So in that regard, I think people may need to chill. Where they may be needing to freak out and freaking out even more than they already are is Scorsese says, yeah, I'm going to use this tech to figure out my films from a storyboarding perspective.
9: This conveys a cinematic intelligence, not necessarily painting, not necessarily literature. You know, it's cinema. So that's the great thing about this tool.
10: The thing that's kind of crazy about it, and I have some sources on this front who've been warning about this for a while, is like, those are people's jobs, like, and livelihoods. Like, there are concept illustrators and designers and folks who are kind of, you know, figuring out the look and feel of a film long before the first camera starts rolling. That is a whole class of job in Hollywood. What he's essentially saying is like, we don't need this group of people anymore, and we can automate that. And I think once you start automating that part of the process, what you're really saying is nothing is off limits. And that's not even a slippery slope. That is like a flat wall. That is right down to, all right, so what's next?
7: And it's not just Marty. I mean, there are other names in Hollywood who are saying, yeah, AI, let's engage. Who are they?
10: Yeah, well, look, you know, Jim Cameron, I mean, I think predated Scorsese by a couple of years.
12: If we want to continue to see the kinds of movies that I've always loved and that I like to make and that I will go to see, big FX-heavy, CG-heavy films, we got to figure out how to cut the cost of that in half.
13: Totally.
12: Now, that's not about laying off half the staff at a VFX company. That's about doubling their speed to completion on a given shot.
10: Right. With the Brutalist and Brady Corbet in the Oscar race, all that was used for, he used it for a little bit of like accent tinkering so Adrian Brody could sound more Hungarian.
14: Megismertem egy befolyásos amerikai jogászt.
10: I actually talked to Matt Stone. He and Trey Parker, the South Park guys, using it in partnership to do things we haven't seen done before. There's a Trump deepfake they used on their own show.
15: Hi, kids. I'm Donald Trump, your president, and I'm going to read you a story.
10: I mean, there's a lot of stuff coming in from all angles. I think what we need to do, Sean, is just distinguish it between, you know, like, where are we automating art and where are we taking something that could be done by humans and is just being done either just as well or more likely not as well by machines to save money or for whatever reason. And that to me, you know, whether you want to call it slop or just kind of like, you know, the identification trend. Like, that to me is where we really have to be careful. Matt Stone said to me, he's like, I don't want it to do anything that humans can do, because the reality is, like, we have humans who can do that well. We don't need a technology to just kind of replace them. I want to see it do something that a human can't do. Like, that feels like the tool aspect of it, and not the automation replacement aspect. So I don't know. I guess AI gets all sort of lumped into the same bucket in Hollywood, but I feel like there are distinctions.
7: You know, he's no Martin Scorsese, but Darren Aronofsky, who people love, you know, he's behind movies that you may have seen, like Noah or The Whale, or many years ago, Requiem for a Dream, Pi. I think he made a fully AI movie, right? Did anyone see it? Did anyone like it?
10: Well, Aronofsky's a fascinating case. And as you noted, I mean, he's a great filmmaker. Black Swan, perhaps his biggest hit, and just beloved for the kinds of movies. Mother, a favorite of mine. I mean, he is an incredible filmmaker. What he decided to do was basically, he wanted to do historical reconstructions about the Revolutionary War and our founding fathers and mothers. And he partnered with Time Magazine, and he kind of created this web series called On This Day, that essentially, in honor of America's 250th, went back and recreated moments of American independence. And he said, I'm going to do it all in model.
5: In America, the law is king.
10: Now, he got pilloried online when it came out this winter.
13: Look at the way Benjamin Franklin looks in the trailer. He looks like Gollum if he went to a boarding school.
16: His entire career about humanity. Let's strip it away.
17: I have lost all my respect for Darren Aronofsky.
10: Some of it was very Uncanny Valley-ish.
18: We are now the troops of the United Colonies of North America.
10: And look, to me, he was trying something that I think it was like the greatest work. Was it his greatest work? Far from it on either score. That said, are there going to be filmmakers, young filmmakers, people who don't have the budget, people who are starting out, who literally would not have the chance to make this movie, who make something super cool in model and maybe it leads to something else, or maybe it's just interesting on its own? I think that will happen too. So both things can be true.
7: That's, I guess, what's more interesting here. Maybe the great innovation won't be coming from Martin Scorsese, who I think is like well into his 80s, or a Jim Cameron, who's getting a little tired with those Avatar movies, or an Aronofsky, who's always been interested in trying new things. But maybe it's going to be coming from someone who doesn't have the cachet, doesn't have any funding, who really just starts innovating with these tools.
10: Well, it's interesting. At the Hollywood Reporter, we did an AI issue. And then one of my colleagues interviewed Gossip Goblin, who some listeners may know. He's got about 1 million-plus followers online.
19: I know you, boss.
20: No, I don't think so.
10: He's a pure AI creator, kind of a genre Guillermo del Toro type, but using AI, not really my speed. It's kind of very Baroque, but there's real vision. He spends months storyboarding, like hitting plot points, outlining, and then eventually, you know, shooting, which again is a misnomer, but like generating these scenes and these moments in the model.
21: We're not encumbered by the fact that like we would need to raise, you know, $50 to $200 million to tell this story.
10: You know, there is an argument that someone like that is going to emerge. And do they exist only kind of in this online AI film world? Do they cross over? I don't know. But certainly there's a lot of potential there. I think this trend of creator-driven filmmaking and AI efficiency are going to merge, and who the hell knows what's going to emerge, but it's going to be fascinating.
7: You know, it's funny you mentioned Guillermo del Toro, because I believe he is one of the holdouts here, right? He's a filmmaking purist who says, get that AI away from me. It's giving me the ick. Is he increasingly alone in that ideology?
10: You know, it's funny. I've interviewed Guillermo about this, and, you know, he has come out and said, very eloquent guy, AI. He said it multiple times.
22: I don't know of any artist that raised their hand and said, we need AI.
23: Yeah, no, it's
22: nobody. Like you know, somebody that stepped into the middle of the party, charted, and now it wants to be applauded for it.
10: Yeah. If you look at some other big creators, Vince Gilligan, who of course did Breaking Bad and now has Pluribus on Apple TV. In fact, I think he's got a little credit line at the end of Pluribus saying, you know, made by humans. I mean, these are people who are drawing lines in the sand, very established people. And I don't know, are they alone? Maybe not. Like, I think there is a pretty big camp in legacy Hollywood, at least, and pretty high-end filmmakers who, you know, will say, I'm not really going to use it. But, you know, you see that with technology in general. So I think there's that camp is going to be significant. But will they be dominant? I'm not so sure.
7: Well, your piece about AI in Hollywood for The Hollywood Reporter was called Savior or Slayer, What AI is Doing to Hollywood. Unfortunately, I got to the end of it and you never clearly said whether it was Savior or Slayer. But that's okay, because maybe you didn't come up with that headline. But can I ask what the vibe is out there?
10: Yeah. I cannot even claim any plausible deniability there, Sean, because I did come up with that headline, mostly because I like the rhyme. But like any good news analysis, essay writing journalist, I gave you all sides and left you completely unsatisfied with what the answer is. I think where I ended up is I think it is going to slay huge parts of the industry, or at least transform them. I think a lot of physical sets will not be the same. And I think a lot of, again, call it human slop or call it more commodity content, I think we'll have a strong, strong AI component. Do I think that's going to happen for every one of those shows or movies, or let alone for the higher, more tour-driven ones? Absolutely not. In 5 years, and then in 10 years, is more content we watch going to be AI-led or human-led? I suspect it's going to be more AI than human, at least in terms of how assisted it is. That doesn't mean there isn't a human at the helm. But like in terms of like, was there AI involved in the making of this episode or this film? And to a pretty significant extent, I think more often than not, the answer in a few years is going to be yes.
7: Steven Zajcik, as you heard, writes for The Hollywood Reporter, but he also has a Substack if you're into that sort of thing. It's all about tech and AI, and it's called Mind and Iron. Peter Balanon Rosen was our mind today. Jenny Lawton was our iron. Patrick Boyd and David Tatasciore were not only in the mix, but on it. Gabriel Donatov was on fax. Ariana Espuru, Dustin DeSoto, Kelly Wessinger, Hadi Mawagdi, Danielle Hewitt, and Miles Bryan also make the show. Avishai Artsy, Amin Al-Sadi, Jolie Myers, and Miranda Kennedy help run it. Breakmaster Cylinder scores. Noel King is my co-star. I'm Sean Ramisroom. 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
24: I was looking at very tiny, tiny replica of human brains that had been essentially grown from stem cells and had many of the kinds of cells in it that you would find in a human brain.
25: I'm Rachel Abrams. 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
26: 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I'm Megan McCarty-Carino.
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26: The White House is not giving up. It's continuing a push to preempt states from passing their own AI laws. The majority of states now have some sort of AI regulation in place, and the Trump administration wants to get rid of this patchwork approach. Last year, it tried and failed to get a ban on state AI laws included in a defense spending bill. President Trump eventually signed an executive order to try to clamp down, but states have continued to adopt new AI laws. Now, several new efforts in Congress have emerged, one tied to a pair of tech regulation proposals in the Senate. We asked Maria Curie for the latest. She's a tech policy reporter at Axios.
2: We learned of a bipartisan package recently, and we once again are in a new area that is partisan. And essentially what we reported earlier this week is that the White House and Senator Marsha Blackburn, a Republican, are working to come up with an entirely new package separate from the bipartisan package that we learned about just the previous week that would essentially get at this AI state level preemption question. It would also include the Senate version of the Kids Online Safety Act, which of course is the bill that Blackburn has been championing for years. It would also include the No Fakes Act, which would protect artists and regular people from their name, image, and likeness from being used without their permission. And it would also include some age verification requirements. So it's really interesting, the White House doing kind of a 180 from the bipartisan approach that we thought was going to be the thing that moves forward, you know, just before.
26: And so we've talked about kind of all of the various types of state AI laws that have passed. This would sort of target some and not others, right? There are sort of some carve outs here.
2: Right. So kids protections in the states would continue. Artist protections in the states would continue. What's really interesting about this new dynamic is that the Senate version of the Kids Online Safety Act, for example, has historically been opposed by industry and by House Republicans who say that the duty of care language, the requirement that companies have to take a minimum level of care for users, is overly burdensome. It could lead to free speech violations. And yet here, a key Republican in the Senate who previously opposed White House efforts to preempt state level laws is now with the White House pushing this idea forward. And so we're waiting to see where industry lands and where House Republicans land on that.
26: That's Maria Curie at Axios. This conversation was part of our Tech Week in Review segment. You can find it on our website, marketplace.org/techbites. Daniel Shin and Jesus Alvarado produce our show. Gary O'Keefe is our engineer. Daisy Palacios is the supervising producer. Nancy Fargali is the executive producer. I'm Megan McCarty-Carino, and that's Marketplace Tech. This is APM.
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8: From the New York Times, I'm Rachel Abrams, and this is The Daily. Since the beginning of time, humans have quested for the fountain of youth. And these days, people are pouring billions and billions of dollars into products and therapies and treatments that are intended to reverse aging. And now, scientists may have gotten closer than ever before to treatments that could restore our youth. Today, I talk with my colleague, Susan Dominus, who spoke with some of those scientists about their research and where the money that is funding it is coming from. It's Friday, June 12th.
25: Sue Dominis, welcome to The Daily.
5: Thank you so much for having me.
25: So, Sue, you cover the intersection of culture and science, and recently you have been focused on a very particular pursuit by a very particular group of people who are really interested in living longer. So I want to start with something very basic, which is, what is longevity science?
5: So longevity science can be described in a bunch of different ways. I mean, there obviously are people who are

0: WABE Insider Access giveaways are here. 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
1: It was intuitive, but it's actually not. Because although eggs and sperm are relatively protected from aging, a sperm cell, for example, does still bear the signs of aging that it inherited from the man who created it. So it has actually been found that shortly after a sperm joins with an egg, there is this fascinating process by which the embryo essentially sheds the markers of aging that it inherited. And it is not at its youngest point at the second that embryo has formed or that zygote has formed. It actually takes a little while and it sheds aging over a period of time. And then it starts at what's considered ground zero for aging.
2: You're saying basically an embryo ages backwards in a way.
1: For a moment, yes, and then it starts to acquire signs of aging. And so what scientists are trying to do is harness that process in a way that can be useful for human health. And in 2006, a researcher named Shinya Yamanaka at the University of Kyoto realized that by applying these unbelievably powerful genes that are highly expressed in embryos to the aged skin cells of a mouse's tail, he was able to revert those skin cells basically back to their embryonic form. It was a big enough deal that he won the Nobel Prize for it. But people weren't sure whether this discovery would ever have any application for human health,
2: right?
1: Because they knew that these genes were also associated with explosive cell division. In other words, cancer.
2: Mm.
1: And in fact, some researchers in Spain decided to see what would happen if they applied the Yamanaka factors to the body of a mouse. And what happened was that the cells of the mouse reverted back to this embryonic stage of development, which is fresh and young and wonderful, but the cells also became unspecialized.
2: What do you mean by unspecialized?
1: Basically, they forgot how to do their jobs. They stopped being a heart cell or a skin cell, and they reverted back to embryonic form and eventually developed into these monstrous tumors called teratomas that are like these bits of various tissues, skin and hair and teeth, and their organ function fell apart. So it was fatal for these mice. So people just thought, too dangerous, too cancerous, too messy, probably not useful. Let's move on to other things when it comes to longevity. Until a scientist at the Salk Institute named Juan Carlos Ipsazua Belmonte did some remarkable research in 2016. And he was very interested in these Yamanaka factors, those powerful genes we talked about earlier that Yamanaka used to rejuvenate the older skin cells of a mouse's tail. So he thought, okay, well, clearly we don't want the cells to forget how to do their jobs. Our organs would cease to function.
2: Mm-hmm.
1: So he thought, what if we just applied a little bit of the Yamanaka factors? You know, maybe we could take the cell not all the way back to its earliest stage, but maybe we could take it back to being like a teenager in its prime somewhere along the way. So he applied the Yamanaka factors to mice that had been genetically tweaked to suffer from a disease that made them age very, very quickly. And he found that he was able to extend their lives significantly. But also, I mean, you could see it in the mice. They looked younger. They had less gray in their fur. Their muscles were stronger. They healed more quickly from wounds. And they were kind of rejuvenated and overall friskier. And, you know, the story goes that the lab technicians thought the old mice had been replaced by younger mice.
2: That sounds very promising. So then what happens from there?
1: So then the race is on to try to figure out how to use it in a way that is safe for humans. And I think most people in the field would agree that the next big breakthrough in the field comes from a very well-known longevity researcher who is also somewhat controversial named David Sinclair.
2: What's his deal and why is he so controversial?
1: So Sinclair is a professor of genetics at Harvard Medical School, and he, many of his colleagues would agree, has done really important research in the field of longevity. He's had very important breakthroughs.

0: But he's also somewhat controversial, as I mentioned, because he's so enthusiastic about this research that at times his peers fear that he has maybe oversold the promise of where the science is right now. He is one of the important co-founders of the most important academy of longevity researchers, but he was also asked to step down from running it after he'd circulated on social media a press release from one of his biotechs that claimed that science had proven that there was a supplement that would reverse aging in dogs. And, you know, his peers did not feel that the research supported that.
1: Mm.
0: And he wrote a best-selling book that is super fascinating and holds a lot of really high-level science in it. It's called Lifespan, Why We Age and Why We Don't Have to. And, you know, that subhead contains the kind of promise that makes his peers a little bit uncomfortable. It's also unusual, let's say, for a Harvard scientist to co-found, as Sinclair did with his girlfriend, a kind of wellness platform that relies on, let's say, non-mainstream practices like energy healing.
1: Mm.
0: There's still also a lot of discussion about a compound that he was a huge advocate of, known as resveratrol, that Sinclair maintains research shows can slow aging. But other people who tried to replicate the science did not meet success. And that biotech behind resveratrol was sold to GlaxoSmithKline, which is, you know, a major pharmaceutical company, for a small fortune. But they eventually stepped away from pursuing resveratrol. And recently, he's received a lot of recognition for a big break he had in the field of cellular rejuvenation. He had sort of a similar idea to the one that Juan Carlos Ipsizua Belmonte had, which was, can we find a way to tone down the power of these Yamanaka factors? And what he was able to do was restore the vision of mice whom they'd blinded using this technology of cellular rejuvenation. And they did not find cancer growth in these mice.
1: Mm.
0: But mice trials often don't translate into humans. So they went to the next level, which was they tested the same process in monkeys. Very small study, very small numbers, but they were satisfied that that was one more level of proof that this could be done safely, hopefully. So after these studies, which were very small, are done in monkeys, Sinclair's biotech, which is called Life Biosciences, is able to get FDA approval to start a safety trial in humans to use the cellular rejuvenation to try to reverse blindness in humans who are suffering from glaucoma and another illness known as Nyon.
1: So clearly this man is at the forefront.
0: He's definitely at the head of the pack in getting this science into actual human trials. Whether that will be true for long, I don't know, because there's a lot of interest in this field and there is a lot of money being thrown at a lot of other biotechs who are doing everything they can to catch up.
1: And we are going to talk about all of that and who is funding this research after the break. We'll be right back.
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5: Robert Coles was a child psychiatrist who worked with black school children desegregating the South. 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
6: 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And he said, you think so? And I said, you did a really good thing.
5: Ruby Bridges remembers Robert Coles on All Things Considered from NPR News. This afternoon at 4 on WABE.
0: So, Sue, when it comes to longevity science specifically, who is backing all of this research?
7: The short answer is billionaires. You know, Sam Altman of OpenAI has invested something like $200 million in a biotech called Retro Biosciences. The very wealthy Brian Johnson, who's a major tech VC, has made longevity science a kind of spectacle sport. He's injected himself with the plasma of his son, which is just one of a few crazy kind of science capers he's undertaken. You have Peter Thiel, the billionaire who founded PayPal, talking about wanting to be cryogenically preserved. You have Larry Ellison, another billionaire and co-founder of Oracle, almost turning the island of Lanai that he purchased into a wellness mecca. And then there is what is thought to be the single biggest biotech startup in history at its launch, which is Altos Labs, one of whose major investors is Jeff Bezos.
1: And as part of your reporting, you actually visited this lab. What were you hoping to find out?
7: I was trying to get a sense when I visited Altos of where they were pursuing the science. What was their hope? How big was their ambition? Are these people who were talking about, we're going to extend life by 20 years, or are we just hoping to improve health across the board? Were they coming up with alternatives to the Yamanaka factors? Were they finding other ways of modifying their power? Those are some of the questions that I had.
0: Mm-hmm. So I went to visit their lab in San Diego. They actually have several campuses, but I went to the one in this beautiful biotech park, basically. And I was met there by Juan Carlos Ipsizua Belmonte. They were able to recruit him and so many others that their success in that way has been described as one of the single biggest academic migrations in a field to private industry. And they were able to do that reportedly by offering something like $1 million salaries to principal investigators. People were being offered huge resources, lots of runway time, and very high salaries.
1: So what did you see?
7: You know, I saw this beautiful, sunny, bright, light lab. I put on a lab coat and they seemed to be interested in showing me all the ways that they were using technology to do fast and highly predictive research.
1: What do you mean by that?
7: So a lot of the research that's done for ultimately human health is conducted on mice. And unfortunately, the vast majority of those findings do not actually translate into human applications. What works in a mouse does not always work in a human. So Altos is trying to improve the predictive ability of whatever research it's conducting by finding alternatives to animal models. So one of the things they showed me was a Petri dish that had rolling around in it what looked like a few grains of rice. But in fact, they were like almost mini human organs. I was looking at very tiny, tiny replica of human brains that had been essentially grown from stem cells and had many of the kinds of cells in it that you would find in a human brain. Just to give you a sense of how complete these kinds of replica are, if you were to look at an organoid of a human heart, it would actually beat.
0: Mm.
7: So they can manipulate those and do research on them more efficiently because they're made from human stem cells. So they're not looking, you know, it's as close to our biology as you're going to get. And they also talked a lot about a virtual cell they had created, which requires huge amounts of AI, but allows you to do millions of experiments that otherwise would take years. So for example, one of the things that they are doing is trying to rejuvenate human livers. And in order to do that, you have to keep the liver viable long enough for the research to work, which could have huge consequences for liver transplants, apart from whatever they find out about cellular rejuvenation.
1: And did you get a sense about what they're hoping to accomplish a little bit more broadly, like beyond just the liver? Are they trying to get people, is all of this research to help people live to 300 years old, or what did they tell you about their goals?
7: Well, that's a great question, because Ipsissua Belmonte has been quoted saying that it's possible that the first person who will live to be 150 has already been born. But that is not the messaging that I was getting from Altos. The person who is their CEO, Hal Barron, is very well regarded in the field. And I think he is trying to keep expectations reasonable, because much better to overdeliver and underpromise than the other way around.
1: It sounds like they're being really cautious, right? Like they're almost positioning themselves as kind of the anti-David Sinclair, just in terms of trying to come off as a little bit more sober.
7: I think it's also possible that Hal Barron really does think it would be a miracle if we could merely extend, you know, human lifespan by 3 or 4 years. Or as he put it, if we could extend the health of a woman's ovary by just a few years. Think about how life-changing that would be for many women.
1: Well, whether it's 2 years or 100 years, there are obviously some implications of living longer lives. So then what about us regular people? What can we reasonably expect to get from all of this within our lifetimes, perhaps?
7: Well, you will not be surprised to hear me say that the answer is we don't really know. But even within the realm of possibility, there are kind of two versions. You know, there are the people who are hoping that cellular rejuvenation will be something that can really dramatically change our lifespan and our health span, how long we're healthy, right? Like maybe we can just keep reapplying cellular rejuvenation and people will end up living to be 150 or even beyond. That seems far-fetched to me, but there are actual scientists who think it's not outside the realm of possibility at some point. And then there is the more realistic expectation, which is, well, let's start with glaucoma. Is it possible that in the next decade even, we could have a safe and effective treatment that relies on cellular rejuvenation to treat it? Yeah, I think that is within the realm of possible. That's why these trials are happening. And ultimately, the goal is for people to live as healthy lives as possible that might be longer, but just to have less suffering so that those end years are less painful.
1: You know, in this country, at least, so much medical innovation is funded by the private sector. And as you told us, a lot of the money that is coming into this field is coming from high net worth individuals. So I wonder, does that matter at all, that distinction?
7: It's a little bit hard to know, because I think there's never really been the intersection of billionaire investors in healthcare that also overlaps so much with, like, you know, control over technology and information access and privacy. You know, it's very uncharted territory, but, you know, obviously industry has always been, you know, pharmaceutical companies have always been behind many of the great breakthroughs that happen. So it's not like our medical care is divorced from profit, far from it. To be clear, you know, these billionaires are investing huge amounts of money in R&D in the hopes that they can make a profit from it as well. And the only way they'll be able to make a profit from it is if the medical treatments are eventually widely available to the general population.
1: Even if longevity science ends up revolutionizing the way that we age, we are also dealing with declining populations in many parts of the world, right? Like there is a real question, some might describe it as a crisis, about how we are going to take care of our older generations when we do not have young people to do that. So if you're talking about making people live for longer and longer, what are the implications of that for our society beyond just the scientific and the health and the medical?
7: Yeah, many philosophers are weighing in on this kind of question. I mean, there are economic questions. You know, our entire social security system is not designed for people to live to be 110. Philosophically, what does it mean when people are holding on to jobs for longer than they used to? Does that mean that there's less innovation, less freshness? People who are champions of longevity science would say, now, remember, people are not just living longer and living longer in unhealthy lives. They are living longer and healthier. That's the goal. And so they presumably maybe would be creative and nimble and active and engaged for many, many more years of their lives. And if we do have a population decline, maybe we need people to be able to function in a healthy way for longer, to fill all those roles, to keep the economy hustling along. It only becomes a crisis if there's a shortage of young people to pay for the medical care of these older people. But if they're healthier longer, then that issue is not as pressing.
1: Dominus, thank you so much.
7: Thank you so much for having me.
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9: With the primary runoff elections coming up in just a few days, two key GOP races could tell us a lot about Donald Trump's hold on Georgia Republicans. 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I'm Bill Nigga. 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
11: In addition to just how big it is and how much space it's literally and symbolically taking in his presidency, the nation's in the middle of a war.
12: President Trump is gearing up to host a UFC fight on the White House lawn on his birthday this weekend.
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12: I'm Mary Louise Kelly.
13: And I'm Elsa Chang. Ahead this hour, what should we know about Todd Blanche?
12: For starters, he is Trump's former personal lawyer, now officially the nominee for Attorney General.
14: We have a man who's doing a great job, I'll tell you. I knew it. Because he kept me out of jail for years.
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12: Ruby Bridges remembers her last visit with Robert Coles.
6: And I said, you did a really good thing. You've had an amazing life. And he said, you think so? And I said, you did a really good thing.
13: Those stories after this news.
15: Live from NPR News in Washington, I'm Windsor Johnston. A senior Trump administration official says the agreement to end the war with Iran is not 100% there, but it's possible it could be finalized in the coming days. NPR's Deepa Shivaram reports President Trump has gone back and forth over reigniting attacks on Tehran and moving toward a peace deal.
16: The official, who was not authorized to speak publicly, says the U.S. and Iran are about 80 to 85% of the way to an agreement, but nothing is finalized. It comes after days of back and forth from Trump, who relaunched attacks on Iran this week after saying a peace deal would come within 2 to 3 days. The U.S. official says the deal would reopen the Strait of Hormuz and end the blockade there, and it would end Iran's nuclear program and work on a performance-based model with incentives for Iran. The official says they expect U.S. allies, including Israel, to get on board with the peace agreement. Iran's foreign minister posted on social media saying an agreement has, quote, never been closer. Deepa Shivaram, NPR News, The White House.
15: The opening bell at the NASDAQ today as SpaceX made its market debut. NPR's Jeff Brumfield reports company shares opened above the listing price.
17: SpaceX began trading at $150 a share. That's around 11% over the $135 the company had named as its list price. It's now officially the largest initial public offering in history. The IPO is also set to make Elon Musk even richer. He could become the world's first trillionaire. The soaring stock price comes despite the fact that SpaceX has been recording big losses in its AI business. Investors are betting that Musk's vision can take the spaceflight company literally to the moon and beyond. Jeff Brumfield, NPR News.
15: The Washington National Opera has filed a lawsuit against the federal government. The complaint alleges the Kennedy Center owes the orchestra more than $17 million in donations. NPR's Isabella Gomez Sarmiento reports.
16: The WNO's lawsuit accuses the Kennedy Center of wrongfully withholding several years' worth of donations and contributions. The Opera and Performing Arts Center ended their long-term affiliation earlier this year. In the complaint, the WNO states that the opera's funds were managed by the Kennedy Center, but that they were supposed to remain two separate legal entities. The opera claims it has been trying to collect the funds for over 5 months to no avail. In a statement shared with NPR, the Kennedy Center says the opera had a deficit. It calls the lawsuit meritless and says it plans to pursue a countersuit. Isabella Gomez Sarmiento, NPR News.
15: At last check on Wall Street, the Dow Jones Industrial Average was up 353 points, the NASDAQ up 79. This is NPR News.
18: Live from WABE News in Atlanta, I'm Jim Burris. Atlanta's FBI office says it is confiscating drones illegally flying around Centennial Olympic Park during the FanFest activities for the start of the World Cup. WABE's Lily Oppenheimer reports.
19: As fans turned up across Metro Atlanta to watch the first match projected live from Mexico City, so did those looking to capture footage from their drones. The FBI says it confiscated at least three at Centennial Olympic Park, which is now one of several temporary flight-restricted areas. There are also new restrictions in other parts of downtown and in the Buckhead area that surrounds Lenox Square. The FBI's Marlo Graham says those wanting to fly their drones need to check those restrictions on the Federal Aviation Administration website.
20: Violations can result in criminal fines up to $100,000, 1 year in prison, and seizure of your drone.
19: Most of the new temporary flight restrictions across Atlanta end July 21st. Lily Oppenheimer, WABE News.
18: After pressure from U.S. Senator Raphael Warnock and union leaders, the IRS is letting workers at its campus in Chamblee switch to telework. This as the agency works to solve a rat and cockroach infestation. Employees there have reported working in pest-ridden offices for weeks. WABE's Melissa Fato reports.
21: The National Treasury Employees Union, which represents IRS workers, says employees' desks are soaked in rat urine and feces, and that dead animals also litter the offices. Warnock says some employees have gotten sick from exposure to the conditions, while others have resigned. On Thursday, the IRS told WABE it was actively addressing the pest issues at the Chamblee campus and says that it recognizes the uncomfortable work environment staff are dealing with. This comes one day after the Democratic senator wrote a letter to IRS leadership requesting they let employees work from home while remediation takes place, something the union has demanded as well. Melissa Fato, WABE News.
18: And there is more local news online at WABE.org. This is WABE News.
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23: This is All Things Considered from NPR News. I'm Elsa Chang in Culver City, California.
24: And I'm Mary Louise Kelly in Washington. On Sunday night, the White House South Lawn will host a series of UFC fights as part of America's 250th anniversary celebrations. Sunday also happens to be President Trump's 80th birthday. The event is another in a series of passion projects taking up the president's attention while the war with Iran continues. NPR's Daniel Kurtzleben reports.
25: Trump announced the fights at a rally in Des Moines almost a year ago.
26: We're going to have a UFC fight, think of this, on the grounds of the White House.
25: So now there is a UFC arena at the White House. And tied to the anniversary, other planned events include a rally on the National Mall and an IndyCar race in the streets of D.C. And then there are the building projects. At official events, whether it's bill signings or announcements, Trump has taken to going on tangents about the reflecting pool and a pedestrian bridge he wants to build near the Lincoln Memorial. At a farmer roundtable in Wisconsin, he told the machine shed full of attendees about fountains.
14: Not one fountain in Washington worked. Out of the 22 fountains, they're all looking beautiful, just like the one I showed you.
25: Plus, he has knocked down the White House East Wing to build a ballroom and an underground military complex. And he's planning a massive arch near Arlington National Cemetery. The White House has defended many of these actions by pointing to past presidents' projects. And that's true to an extent, says Princeton professor of history Julian Zelzer.
0: You can find bits and pieces of what President Trump has done that are done very differently and with different purposes.
25: He points to boxing matches held by President Theodore Roosevelt and Truman's heavy White House renovations when the White House needed structural repairs. But all of Trump's side projects happen as the U.S. is at war with Iran, inflation has passed 4%, and his approval has sunk. Russia's war in Ukraine, which Trump once vowed to end, rages on, and he has mostly stopped talking about a health care overhaul, all of which casts this weekend's fights in a different light.
0: In addition to just how big it is and how much space it's literally and symbolically taking in his presidency at a moment the nation's in the middle of a war, it also raises all these conflict of interest questions, which are also different than having a boxing match in the White House.
25: A watchdog group has filed a lawsuit attempting to halt the fight, noting the money that UFC stands to make off the event and that Trump owns up to $50,000 of stock in the company that owns UFC. The DOJ has responded, saying in part it would be too disruptive to halt an event a year in the making and noting past presidents' White House events. White House spokesperson Davis Engel insisted to NPR there are no conflicts of interest and added that Trump's assets are in a trust managed by his children. Speaking to NPR recently, the UFC CEO Dana White, who introduced Trump at the 2024 Republican National Convention, insisted Sunday's event is purely about America's birthday, not Trump's birthday. He added, though, that UFC fights do reflect Trump's personality.
1: The will to win, the will to overcome, the will to, you know, he has every ounce of that plus some, even at 80 years old.
25: Second-term presidents think about their legacies, and there is a sense in all of this that Trump is thinking about his. In the case of Sunday's fights, he will be doing so with an organization he has a long history with. And Trump knows the sport. In 2023, he did an extended interview on the UFC Unfiltered podcast, where he riffed on what happens as fighters age.
14: As you get older, it's not that you can't do it. I think you're physically the same. Maybe in some ways you're stronger and better, but you don't have that same motivation to do it.
25: Trump supporters have long said they see him as a fighter. And on the cusp of his 80th birthday, as he navigates the end of his presidency, he may also be showing what does and doesn't motivate him. Danielle Kurtzleben, NPR News.
23: Tonight, here in Los Angeles, the U.S. men's national soccer team plays its first game of the FIFA World Cup. This match is some 8 years in the making, as a so-called golden generation of American players has finally reached its prime, just in time for the U.S. to co-host the World Cup. NPR's Becky Sullivan has their story.
2: In one sense, this U.S. team's run at the World Cup will begin when a squad of 26, arguably the most talented team the U.S. has ever fielded, walks out onto the pitch in their red and white striped jerseys to take on Paraguay. But in another sense, the path to this point began years ago.
3: Trinidad and Tobago with a 2-1 lead over the United States.
2: When the U.S. had to put the pieces back together after hitting rock bottom. We're here on BN Sports.
3: And the United States eliminated, missing out on the World Cup for the first time since 1986. Unbelievable.
2: In international soccer, the U.S. has always played second fiddle to powerhouses from Europe and South America. Yet it had seemed the team was on the up and up through the 2000s and early 2010s. But by 2017, the U.S. national team was leaning too hard on an aging generation of players like Clint Dempsey and Tim Howard, who were in their mid to late 30s by then. It all finally fell apart in that must-have qualifier in Trinidad.
4: It was all very surreal. In the game, you're hoping to just find a goal from somewhere. You just think the miracles will happen. Something will happen. And it didn't.
2: Howard was the goalkeeper for that miserable game. Last year on his podcast, Unfiltered Soccer, he recalled just how low that moment was.
4: Nothing, like literally nothing was said in the dressing room. Nothing was said on the team bus. Go back to the hotel, went downstairs to a team meal. Like, I mean, you want to talk about The Walking Dead. It was, there were just people, no one spoke.
2: Only one guy who's still on the team played in that game, Christian Pulisic. He was America's boy wonder then. He just turned 19 and scored the Americans' only goal. No one could blame him. But for basically everyone else, the criticism began at once.
5: This is an utter embarrassment with the amount of money in the sport.
7: They failed themselves, they failed the sport, and they failed their country.
2: The head coach resigned a few days later, and within a year, the rest of U.S. soccer's leadership would turn over. It was a dark, dark time for U.S. soccer. Yet soon, there was a reason to have a little hope.
8: So we have a winner for the 2026 FIFA World Cup.
2: In July of the next year, FIFA awarded the right to host the 26th World Cup to a three-way bid from North America.
8: Canada, Mexico, and USA have been selected by the FIFA Congress to host the 2026.
2: That moment, an eight-year clock started ticking. A World Cup here at home was a golden opportunity, not just to play well on the field as host nations often do, but with so much attention, they could give the game of soccer a huge boost and lay a foundation for generations to come. In other words, the stakes couldn't be higher. So they brought in a new head coach, a former national team player named Greg Berhalter, who said on day one that he planned to give a new generation of players a chance.
9: It's important for players to be performing. It's important for them to grow through games, and that's going to be an important aspect of how we're picking teams, of which guys are contributing.
2: Soon, the budding star Pulisic was surrounded by other promising young players. There was the spark-plug midfielder Tyler Adams, raised by a single mom in New York, who made himself known quickly, as heard here on Fox.
10: U.S. and Adams has got a chance here and scores! Tyler Adams! U.S. 1-0!
2: There was Weston McKinney, the son of an Air Force officer who grew up playing soccer in Germany while his dad was stationed there, and an electric left back Anthony Robinson, the England-born son of a U.S. immigrant who played college ball at Duke. Together, they and others were hailed as a golden generation, but they needed time to learn on the job.
26: The beginning was not easy when we made certain choices and, you know, bringing the young guys in.
2: This is Ernie Stewart, who took over as GM of the national team, then sporting director for all of U.S. soccer in those years. There were some lumps for sure, he said. The team won only three games in 2018 and lost some ugly ones at times. But Stewart said it was all part of the process.
26: The near future was the World Cup in 22 and wanting to perform there as well. But also realizing that 4 years later, it's going to be in your own country once again. And these guys being at the peak of their, you know, when they were 27 years old is, yeah, you know, you have the experiences and hopefully that can come together and do some damage.
2: In 2022, the Americans were the second youngest team at the entire World Cup. A win over Iran and draws with England and Wales saw them advance to the knockout round where they lost to the Netherlands. It was a big, big learning experience, Tyler Adams said this week.
27: Those are games and experiences that you need because I don't want to say it was a wake-up call, but we didn't know really what to expect, how to manage the game, how to deal with certain scenarios. Whereas now I feel a lot more comfortable with our identity and our own skin to be prepared for that.
2: Now, for the first time, a U.S. World Cup squad is full of players who have key roles on teams in Europe's top leagues. Adams, Robinson, and the young star defender Chris Richards all play in the English Premier League. McKinney and Pulisic play in Italy. Other guys play in France or Spain or Germany. All of them facing off week in and week out against other top international talent. But what is truly irreplaceable, McKinney says, is the bond that only comes from having grown up together.
28: A comfortability with each other, freedom to be themselves, to be who they are. And also you have that really level with the players next to you. You can be completely honest with them and you can hold them accountable and understand who they are.
2: Over the past few months, that chemistry has shown in friendlies against some of the world's best teams, Belgium, Senegal, and Germany, broadcast on TNT.
10: Robertson's ball to McKinney! It's Christian Pulisic around the keeper! It's Pulisic with a goal! Oh my word, what a strike from Anthony Robinson!
2: Berhalter hasn't been their coach for a couple years now. He was replaced back in 2024 with Mauricio Pochettino, who's leading the Americans through the World Cup. But last week, Berhalter said, watching this group of guys reach this moment has been a joy.
6: When I got them, they were young. They were babies. And they were just learning what it takes to be a professional athlete. And now when I see them, they're men. And, you know, they have kids and they're adults. And they know exactly what it means to maintain themselves as professionals. And it's an amazing thing to see.
2: Now the opportunity, the stage, the stakes aren't lost on them. And they're ready for this moment, says Tyler Adams.
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2: That moment finally comes tonight for the U.S. men's national team when they take on Paraguay. Becky Sullivan, NPR News, Los Angeles.
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18: And we're glad to have you along on this Friday afternoon for All Things Considered on WABE 90.1. I'm Jim Burris. President Trump has nominated acting U.S. Attorney General Todd Blanche to take over that role permanently. Blanche had previously expressed interest.
11: President Trump chooses to keep me as acting. That's an honor. If he chooses to nominate me, that's an honor.
18: But his path to confirmation in the Senate may be a rocky one. We'll have more coming up at 4:35.
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23: From NPR News, this is All Things Considered. I'm Elsa Chang.
24: And I'm Mary Louise Kelly. This next conversation is about the intersection of two remarkable lives. The first is Robert Coles, child psychiatrist, Harvard professor, Pulitzer Prize winner. The other is Ruby Bridges, civil rights activist and author. But back in 1960, she was a little girl, 6 years old, who became the first black child to desegregate the all-white William Franz Elementary School in New Orleans. Well, Robert Coles, who studied the emotional effects of desegregation, was there as federal marshals worked to escort her inside through a mob of white people.
16: 200 people waiting at 8:30 in the morning to tell her they were going to kill her. What would you expect? You'd expect that a child going through that would pretty soon start developing symptoms and be in trouble.
24: From that moment, Coles was on a mission.
16: I thought to myself, I would like to know that child. I'd like to know what's happening to her.
24: Robert Coles spent the rest of that year talking with and writing about Ruby. He died on June 4th at the age of 97, so we have called Ruby Bridges to remember him and remember a relationship that changed both their lives. Ruby Bridges, welcome. It is so good to speak with you again.
0: Oh, thank you so much, Mary Louise. It's my pleasure.
24: What do you remember about the first time you met Robert Coles?
0: It was just a little eerie, just listening to his voice just then. You know, being 6 years old, I had no idea that he was a psychiatrist.
24: Yeah.
0: And he would come over to visit.
24: At your house?
0: At my house. But we spent the majority of the time together, he and I. We would sit at the kitchen table, and I was always excited about seeing him. He would bring gifts, which were crayons and drawing paper. And that's pretty much how we communicated. We would sit at the kitchen table. He would ask me questions and ask me to draw things for him. And I saw him as a friend and was excited about his visit.
24: I'm picturing y'all sitting at that kitchen table, drawing pictures back and forth. It sounds he was clearly learning from you, and you were learning from him.
0: I grew up in a family, African-American family, where pretty much in the 60s you were seen but not heard. So I had no idea of what was happening around me at the time. It was very different from what I was accustomed to, because I'd gone to kindergarten at an all-black school where everyone looked like me and had a great time, and now I found myself in a new school that emptied out the day that I arrived. So Dr. Coles would come and visit, and he did that for 3 years. So I saw him up until I was about 9 years old.
24: Yeah. He went on to write a series of books, Children of Crisis, won the Pulitzer Prize for it. The first book in the series was your story, Ruby Bridges. What was it like to grow up and read his account of your experiences?
0: It helped me to understand, because the truth of the matter is that after that year was over, pretty much school was normal. The kids that had left the year before, some of them returned. They were black and white kids together.
24: Mm-hmm.
0: So that second year was harder for me than the first. I felt like I was, you know, maybe I dreamed everything, that it didn't happen at all. So I believe having Dr. Coles there to ask me questions and discuss certain issues really helped me, even though I didn't realize it at the time.
24: Oh, that's so interesting. Yeah. It was almost as though you were learning new things about your own story through reading about his account years later. Yeah. So I last interviewed you about your children's book, I Am Ruby Bridges. And I know you make a habit of visiting schools and talking with kids and helping them understand your history, which, of course, is also our history as a nation. As I was thinking about this conversation, I was thinking how powerful that is, flipping the roles. Today, you are the famous teacher sharing what you have learned with a new generation that's come up behind you.
0: I have to say it's been an amazing journey, and I often feel like I have one foot in the past, one in the present, and I'm still trying to figure things out, and here we are today. Seems as if we're reliving history all over again, fighting for the same rights that we did back in the 60s. It's very confusing for me, so I can only imagine what it must be like for kids today.
24: The six-year-olds out there now.
0: Trying to navigate through all of the confusion in this country and what's happening. I often wonder, you know, is there a Dr. Coles for them? But you're right, so much of what he did shaped my life. And that wasn't something that I realized until later on in life.
24: When was the last time you saw Robert Coles?
0: I had an opportunity to visit with him about a month ago. his son and I, who are very close, reached out to me and suggested that I come and visit with him. He was actually in hospice, and so I did. And he was sort of in and out because he was suffering from Alzheimer's. But there was a moment when his son mentioned my name, Ruby Bridges, and I said to him, "You remember Ruby Bridges, don't you? In New Orleans?" And this huge smile came over his face, and he said, "New Orleans." He said, "A streetcar named Desire and Camellia Grill." Camellia Grill was one of his favorite places to go. So I knew that he connected at that moment, and then he started to talk about his time there.
1: Yeah.
0: He went back to 1960, and he said, "My wife, Jane, said that I should help that little girl. I should talk to those kids." And he said, "And I did." And I said, "Yes, you did." And I said, "You did a really good thing, and you've had an amazing life." And he said, "You think so?" And I said, "You did a really good thing." He said, "Yes, it was a good thing." So he went right back to 1960. He remembered it.
1: That gives me goosebumps. It's beautiful.
0: Yes, it was amazing. And he kind of leaned back and he said, "Thank you." And he lifted my hand and kissed my hand, kissed the back of my hand.
1: Ruby Bridges is an activist, author, and founder of the Ruby Bridges Foundation. She's remembering her friend, Dr. Robert Coles, who died last week. Ruby Bridges, thank you.
0: Thank you so much, Mary Louise. It's been great to be able to walk back in time and think about what he meant to me and evidently what I meant to him. I appreciate the opportunity.
1: It's NPR News.
18: 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I'm Jim Burris. Coming up in about 3 minutes, we'll get an update to Atlanta and regional news. 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
3: 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How about the Republican U.S. Senate nominee? And who will emerge for Secretary of State from both parties? 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
14: Live from NPR News in Culver City, California, I'm Dwayne Brown. In Washington, D.C., workers are beginning the process of removing Donald Trump's name from the facade of the Kennedy Center. It's already been stripped from all digital and print branding. This after a federal judge ruled it was, quote, crystal clear that the Arts and Culture Center was intended to be a living memorial to former President John F. Kennedy. The judge said only Congress could change that. So that means Trump's name has to come down despite an appeal from the White House. Here's NPR's Elizabeth Blair.
17: The government filed a motion for a stay, which says the Kennedy Center would be, quote, forced to squander time and money only to potentially revert back to the current name after appeal. They also say removing Trump's name will hurt the center's fundraising and will contribute to its financial decline. Now, ever since Trump took over the Kennedy Center, artists have canceled shows and ticket sales have plummeted.
14: That's NPR's Elizabeth Blair.
4: Ebola continues to spread in Eastern Democratic Republic of Congo, where more than 670 people have been confirmed with the virus and 136 have died. Emmett Livingstone has more.
5: All appears calm on the streets of Bunia, a city of over 1 million people in Ituri province in eastern Congo. But the easy atmosphere belies the ongoing crisis. Hand-washing stations have sprung up everywhere. And in a central plaza, a screen blares a video explaining Ebola symptoms on loop. 185 cases have been recorded in the city, but there is active transmission in the rural hinterland too. According to the latest government figures, confirmed cases have been recorded in over half of Ituri's health zones. No one knows the true number of people infected. Aid workers say that many people are choosing to stay at home if they develop symptoms, which is complicating the response. For NPR News, I'm Emmett Livingstone in Bunia.
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18: Live from WABE News in Atlanta, I'm Jim Burris. The wildfires that burned tens of thousands of acres in southeast Georgia this spring are now fully contained. That's according to the Georgia Forestry Commission. As WABE's Emily Jones reports, the recovery is already beginning.
7: Governor Brian Kemp issued an executive order Friday to support wildfire recovery in 17 counties. It's designed to help landowners market any salvageable timber before it's too late. The Pineland Road and Highway 82 fires spread quickly in late April, fueled by bone-dry land and vegetation after months of record drought. The wildfires forced evacuations and destroyed dozens of homes. Federal officials stepped in to coordinate the response when the Highway 82 fire was at its height. Residents and businesses in Brantley County are eligible for low-interest disaster loans from the U.S. Small Business Administration. The agency has opened a disaster outreach center there. Emily Jones, WABE News.
18: MARTA leaders say they're upping staffing and bringing in supplemental law enforcement from all around Georgia to keep riders safe during the World Cup matches in Atlanta. WABE's Raul Bally reports.
8: During Thursday's MARTA board meeting, Assistant Police Chief Scott Crayer says officers are already working more.
19: Started working 6-day work weeks with one off day, 10-hour shifts this past Sunday. And they will continue to work that through July 19th's closing ceremonies.
8: Crayer listed more than a dozen local police departments that will be helping MARTA police on match days.
19: They'll be assigned to the stations that are in their jurisdiction, and that will free up more of our police officers to make sure that we're on the trains and in the stations in the center of the city that are going to be impacted mostly by most of the traffic.
8: And Denver's transit agency is sending 20 officers. All that said, Interim General Manager and CEO Jonathan Hunt says he wants to set expectations for riders.
20: It is just as unreasonable and unaffordable to expect 24/7 law enforcement officer presence by MARTA on the approximately 580 vehicles we deploy daily in all 38 rail stations and all of our bus intermodals.
8: On the issue of new rail station fare gates, Hunt says more than half should be in place by this weekend. All riders are expected to pay. Raul Bally, WABE News.
18: And more local news is available online at WABE.org.
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24: On a Friday, it's All Things Considered from NPR News. I'm Mary Louise Kelly in Washington.
23: And I'm Elsa Chang in Culver City, California. President Trump has officially nominated his former personal lawyer, Todd Blanche, to be Attorney General. Blanche had been the number two official at the Justice Department until Trump pushed out his first Attorney General, Pam Bondi, more than 2 months ago. Trump nominated Blanche for the top job this week, but his path to confirmation in the Senate may be bumpy. NPR Justice correspondent Ryan Lucas reports.
21: As Todd Blanche tells it, his relationship with Donald Trump began with a surprise phone call during a ski trip in Colorado in early 2023.
22: We had finished skiing for the day. We're getting ready to watch the Super Bowl.
2: with my daughter and her friends, and we were at a little condo right at the base of the mountain, and I got a West Palm Beach number.
21: Blanche, retelling the story in 2024 on defense attorney David Marcus's podcast, says he picked up, and Trump was on the other end of the line.
2: We had a good conversation. I went with my wife to have dinner with him and his wife a few weeks later, and we clicked.
21: They clicked so much so that Trump hired Blanche to be his personal attorney. Blanche would make his name on the national stage defending Trump from criminal charges over hush money payments, mishandling classified documents, and attempting to overturn the results of the 2020 election. After Trump returned to the White House last year, he made Blanche the number two official at the Justice Department. Trump bumped Blanche into the top job on an acting basis after Trump pushed out his first attorney general, Pam Bondi, in April. Days later, Blanche was asked by reporters whether he wanted the attorney general job permanently.
2: I love working for President Trump. It's the greatest.

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1: And this is All Things Considered on WABE 90.1 on this Friday afternoon. It's good to have you along. Our time is 5:29. Coming up in 3 minutes, we'll get an update to Atlanta and regional news from the WABE newsroom.
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7: Live from NPR News in Culver City, California, I'm Dwayne Brown. The Trump administration has an outline for a proposal to end the war with Iran. It reportedly includes reopening the critical Strait of Hormuz and ending the U.S. blockade, which has caused energy prices to spike worldwide. Aaron David Miller has served as a negotiator and advisor to both Democratic and Republican presidents. He says until a deal is officially done, uncertainty remains.
8: We've been here before. There's a bit of wash, rinse, and repeat here. I think by CNN's count, this is the 39th time the president, including yesterday, 39th time the president has basically put out a statement indicating we're on the cusp of an actual deal. I think it's reasonable to assume, and it is an assumption, that we are closer than ever, but ever actually has been extremely difficult to define when you're talking about Donald Trump and U.S.-Iranian negotiations.
7: Pakistan's prime minister says the U.S. and Iran have agreed to wording of a deal, but mediators on both sides are still working to finalize it. In Ohio, a group that organizes political activities for Democratic causes has been raided by the FBI. From Ohio Public Radio, Joe Ingles reports.
9: Ohio Organizing Collaborative board member Prentice Haney says FBI agents have searched premises and in some cases taken laptops and electronic devices, as well as interviewed people who work with the organization.
10: There's no reason for over 100 agents to be knocking on the doors of everyday Ohioans, demanding and accusing people of voter fraud as if it was a witch hunt and scaring them with their children, following them in their cars to school and to work. I mean, this was a full-out assault. I mean, they haven't seen anything like this since Selma.
9: Haney says the people who were contacted by the FBI were told it was related to a case of voter fraud. The FBI has been contacted for comment.
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1: Live from WABE News in Atlanta, I'm Jim Burris. The Atlanta-based Centers for Disease Control and Prevention says the risk from New World screwworm remains low for the general public. As WABE's Jess Mador reports, that's after the pest, once eradicated by the U.S., was detected in Texas and in New Mexico.
11: The CDC is working with other health and agriculture agencies to prevent spread of the New World screwworm. Experts have so far identified it among cattle in Texas and more recently in a dog in New Mexico. Larvae can feed on living flesh. And while infestation is a serious danger to animals, officials say human cases are rare. No Georgia cases have been found. Still, the CDC advises anyone in affected areas to take precautions, keep open wounds clean and covered, and wear long-sleeve shirts and pants outside. Anyone suspecting a case of New World screwworm should contact their state or county health department immediately. Jess Mador, WABE News.
1: MARTA says it will take more time for its new trains to enter passenger service. That was the message from Interim General Manager and CEO Jonathan Hunt to MARTA's board.
12: It has been demonstrated that the new trains work,
0: However, we must submit detailed reports concerning the same. We've submitted some, but not all of the reports. And until all of the reports are submitted and have been approved by GDOT, we'll not put the trains into revenue service. MARTA and Stadler will complete that process in the next several weeks, and then GDOT will be reviewing everything.
1: Hunt added that the Georgia Department of Transit officials have written the new trains. The trains made by Swiss manufacturer Stadler were supposed to enter passenger service last week, just in time for the 2026 FIFA World Cup games. As always, you can find more local news online at WABE.org. Amplifying Atlanta, this is WABE News. A mix of sun and clouds right now, 91 degrees in the city with a heat index of 95. We'll cool down to the mid-70s under mostly cloudy conditions tonight. Once again, sunny and hot tomorrow. A 20% chance for an afternoon storm with a high of 93. Storms are better or more likely to happen on Sunday, about a 60% chance with a high of 91.
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12: It's All Things Considered from NPR News. I'm Mary Louise Kelly in Washington.
13: And I'm Elsa Chang in Culver City, California. President Trump may not have top billing at the John F. Kennedy Center for the Performing Arts much longer. Today, a federal judge denied an appeal by the center's board of trustees for a stay on the removal of Trump's name from the building. And now the Trump administration has filed for an emergency stay. NPR's Chloe Veltman joins us now with the latest on this very quickly developing situation. Hi, Chloe.
14: Hi, Elsa.
13: Hi. Okay. What is going on at the Kennedy Center right now?
14: Okay. Well, right now there's this half-built scaffolding outside the signage on the facade of the building. Workmen were still putting it together and there was a crowd of people gathered underneath waiting to see what happens when a rainstorm started. So workers stopped for now. Workmen started to build the scaffolding a few hours before U.S. District Judge Christopher Cooper said no to the Board of Trustees' appeal to stay the removal of Trump's name from the building.
13: Huh. And why do the workers do that ahead of the ruling?
14: Today was the deadline for the board, which is stacked with President Trump's allies, to appeal a ruling Cooper handed down 2 weeks ago stating that the renaming of the facility was illegal and that such a move requires approval from Congress. And until yesterday, it looked as if the Trump administration would comply. The name has already changed on the center's website and some social media channels, and the Kennedy Center's general counsel sent a memo to staff saying the president's name would come off the building too. But then at the 11th hour, the Board of Trustees abruptly changed course and filed an appeal.
13: Wait, why did they wait that long?
14: Well, I reached out to ask the Kennedy Center about the late timing, but they haven't yet responded. The motion requesting a stay on the removal of Trump's name says there's no point in removing it when they'll probably restore the president's name anyway after winning an appeal. They also say removing his name would hurt the center's fundraising and contribute to its financial decline.
13: Okay, so appeal denied. What is going on with the sign right now? Like, is Trump's name still up there as we speak?
14: I've been monitoring live video feeds of the Kennedy Center facade. Workmen are still in the process of building the scaffolding. So as of now, the signage still says the Donald J. Trump and John F. Kennedy Memorial Center for the Performing Arts. Plus, just to be clear, Elsa, we do not yet have direct confirmation, honestly, from the

0: That was the painter David Hockney, who died Thursday, speaking with the late Susan Stamberg.
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2: Good to have you along for All Things Considered on this Friday afternoon. I'm Jim Burris. Our time is 5:44. You know her probably from her hilarious antics on the hit NPR game show, Wait, Wait, Don't Tell Me. Paula Poundstone is coming to Atlanta for her one-woman show. And WABE's Christopher Alston caught up with her to talk about that performance and a few other things around what it's like to be Paula Poundstone.
3: Well, it's not a tour like on the back of a sweatshirt. I just go out most weekends to work. So it's not like a tour with like a particular theme or something like that. But my act in general is autobiographical. I talk about what I'm thinking, what I'm doing. Right now I'm thinking a lot about how we get out of the mess we're in. I'm thinking about how my memory is shot from stress. And my favorite part of the night is just plain talking to the audience. I do the time-honored, where are you from? What do you do for a living? And in this way, little biographies of audience members emerge. And I kind of use that from which to set my sails. So no two shows are the same. I have lots of material, and certainly I go to it. But I don't know what, when, and somewhere it rattling around in my brain, I have 47 years of materials. So, it makes it different each time. It's fun.
4: One of my favorite things that you do is are a contributor to Wait, Wait, Don't Tell Me, and have been for some time. It's entering a new era. I think Peter referred to it as the Alzo era.
3: yes, that's right.
4: What do you see for Wait, Wait going forward?
3: Wait, Wait doesn't change a lot in you know, by its very nature. Obviously, it's for those who don't know, it's a weekly comedy news quiz show. And so it's based on the week's news. The format of the show hasn't changed since I've been there, and I've been there for 24 years, I think. It's a beloved show, as well it should be. It's really, really fun, both as a panelist and as an audience member. And now they've just hired Alzo Slade, who has been a panelist for the last few years, and now will be the announcer / scorekeeper. Apparently, they never considered me even for a moment. I don't know how to take that.
4: Well, I take it as you're just too good of a panelist to be able to lose.
3: Oh, there, boy. I like that attitude. People ask me all the time if we're having as much fun as it sounds like we're having, and the answer is yes.
4: Does the traveling get to you after all this time?
3: Yes and no. Listen, I have the best job in the world, and I am well aware of it. It's really, really fun. People come up to me and thank me for coming there as if I haven't been hired and paid. It's really the other way around. I thank them for paying money to come to see me. And performing to, you know, a great crowd is just the best.
4: But where can listeners hear you here in Atlanta? Where can they go to see the show? When?
3: Well, it's the Buckhead Theater, right? Mm-hmm. Do they call it Buckhead Theater or the Buckhead Theater?
4: That's an excellent question. We'll definitely have to find out before sharing this. But
3: yeah, I have zero idea. I can't really remember anymore, but I know I've been there before. I don't even know. I'm trying to think of what day it is that I'm there. Here, let's see if it's on this piece of paper. No, it isn't. Well, that's not helpful at all. I think it's Friday. You know what? Hold on. Let me find that out because I want to say the right thing. There it is, Friday, June 26th. I was right.
4: Really nice to talk to you. I can't tell you how exciting it was to just get a call from Paula Poundstone. I will be sharing that story, that dinner parties, for years to come.
3: All right, you got to aim higher.
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0: 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I'm Mary Louise Kelly.
1: And I'm Elsa Chang. Even if you have never heard of Bebe Rexha, you've likely heard the songs that she's written. She's written for the likes of Eminem.
9: I'm just relaying what the voice in my head saying. 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
11: Walk like a champion, talk like a champion.
1: And Tinashe.
12: All in the front, all in the back, just like that, like that, like that.
1: Even though she found success while making music for other artists, Rexha struggled to get her own spotlight to shine as brightly.
13: I play shows or have people that I meet and they don't recognize my face. When I play them my songs, they're like, oh my gosh, I know so much of your catalog.
1: Rexha has been described as a pop chameleon, and that has never been more apparent than it is on her new album, Dirty Blonde. It blends EDM, pop, and country, just to name a few genres.
13: I think a lot of times the limits that we build are in our heads. So for me, it's more of a freeing thing.
1: Our colleague Juana Summers spoke with Rexha just before the album dropped.
14: This album is so fun. As I was listening to it, I was thinking, like, this is the perfect soundtrack for a messy girl summer. Was that the kind of vibe that you were going for?
13: Dang. Not really, but you know what? I'll take it. I think what's very freeing about this project is I allowed myself to do all the things without judging myself. And I'm, like, kind of doing everything. I wrote with Hit-Boy.
14: Yeah.
13: And I did a country song, and I played it for Billy Ray Cyrus recently.
15: Halfway through the door, and I can barely stand. Last thing I want to do is fight with my man.
13: And then I have the dance stuff that Chris Lake has worked on for me and DJ Snake. So I'm kind of, like, just touching all the parts, but, like, usually in the past I would feel a little insecure about it because I'm like, oh, I should stick to one sound and one lane.
14: One of the things I think fans love about your music is that you play with pop, EDM, hip-hop, country. You don't seem to limit yourself. How did you get more confident in really blurring the lines and playing with so many genres?
13: I honestly, okay, let me keep this simple. I get bored. I get really bored. I think this album has been more so about stripping back all the things that I've learned about a traditional pop artist, a traditional rollout, and kind of accepting that I want to go my own way. Because if you told me I had to eat pizza every day, I mean, I love pizza. But for the rest of my life, I would be like, I can't do this.
14: Oh, for sure. I want to ask you about the song New Religion. It samples Insomnia from the group Faithless. What did that sample bring to this song, and why did you want to work it in?
13: I started writing, and I knew that I wanted to write a song called New Religion because I was going through a tough time with the major label system, with relationships, with a lot of the areas of my life. And I wanted to write a song about, like, when you are having a hard time with faith because you're like, why are all these things happening? Like, I don't feel like I'm being heard. Like, help me. So I kind of went back to finding a safe space within music. And I know it sounds corny, but it's like I was going out to a lot of clubs and dancing and just being in the mix in Europe because I was never that girl growing up. And it just felt, I don't know, always felt spiritual to me. Mm-hmm. Even though there might have been some drinks in my system, it was healing in a sense.
10: Found the music, my new religion.
13: And we had worked on an almost finished dance album. And somewhere in between all of this, I started writing songs like I Like You Better Than Me.
10: I like you better than me. I wish that I could fit in those size 2 jeans.
13: And I said, okay, I can't believe that I was able to be vulnerable, because for a long time I was very shut off. And I started writing more vulnerable songs.
14: Earlier this year, you split with Warner Records and partnered with Empire. I wonder what that's meant for your creative process and whether there are things that you can do now with Empire that you couldn't before.
13: Well, being with Empire now, I finally feel like I'm understood, I'm celebrated. And that does something to you, like, as a person. I finally feel understood, you know, not misunderstood. And when you have somebody that believes in you like that and such a transparent team, you feel more confident. It's been really fun, just like all the visuals and stuff.
14: Yeah.
13: And, like, it's nice because, like, I'm working on my tour now and, like, I just feel like I can try different things and have more fun.
14: Can we talk about the visuals? Because Dirty Blonde is a visual album. What goes into that choice? What kind of aesthetic are you going for?
13: If you look at Chica Chica, my thing is, like, I started feeling very inspired by, like, classic beauties, like Marilyn, the way Madonna did it. But then, like, mixing it with Edge, and I was like, what would Marilyn Monroe be like if she was born in Brooklyn like me, raised in Staten Island around all the Italian girls, was Albanian.
10: Take my number, 347, you know, look at.
13: Liked having fun, was a little bit more street and on the edge, and that's kind of been my approach.
10: Show me yours, I'll show you mine. Chicka chicka,
13: I always feel like I didn't fit the mold in terms of, like, both my parents are from Albania. My dad's an immigrant. Like, my dad was, like, when I was growing up in New York, everybody had these nice backyards, and my dad was growing, because he grew up with a farmer dad, growing tomatoes in the backyard in New York City. And I'm like, oh my God, we had, like, you know, it was just, so for me, I think being able to incorporate that Albanian was really important for me.
14: I can't talk to you without asking you about the song Sad Girls, which you've described as an anthem for anyone who's ever been on a dance floor with a broken heart and refused to let it win. Very relatable, first of all. Tell us about the song. Was there an experience that sparked it?
13: Yeah. A lot of these songs are about my heartbreak, about getting broken up with, you know? Yeah, I was never, like, a party girl. And then I started, like, to be honest with you, partying, like, in my 30s now. Because I wanted that experience. I want to go where the people go. I want to feel the energy. I want to get sweaty. I want to get sticky. I want to hear what they're listening to. I want to be in the culture. And what I liked about it was I felt like I could express myself. And then I felt like I could spend 4 hours just, like, shutting my brain off, listening to music, dancing with strangers.
14: It's like, the best. It's the best.
13: Like, I remember meeting a couple because there was a guy and I was like, oh my God, you're so cute. And he was like, sorry, babes, I'm gay. And I was like, oh, this makes sense. Let's dance. So, like, I would make all these friends on the dance floor that I never have seen before and then never spoke to again after we had the best night of our lives, you know? And I think for Sad Girls, it was kind of like I was still going through my breakup internally and going out in these places and just being in the mix. I feel like I was in the culture and it was it's a very different environment. I guess Sad Girls is like, you don't want the night to end. You're feeling good. The music shuts your brain off. And you don't want to go back to reality, as sad as that sounds. But I think it's also very human.
14: We've been speaking with Bebe Rexha. Her new album is Dirty Blonde. Thank you so much.
13: Thank you.
10: I could have sworn I saw you here, but when I looked away, you disappeared. Maybe it's the flashing lights. But I just miss you too much tonight, and I'm not ready for the...
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4: In addition to just how big it is and how much space it's taking in his presidency at a moment, the nation's in the middle of a war.
5: Consider the optics, say critics of Donald Trump's plans for UFC matches Sunday at the White House in advance of the nation's 250th birthday and his 80th. We'll have details ahead. For Friday, June the 12th, 2026, it's All Things Considered from WABE and NPR. I'm Jim Burris. Atlanta Centers for Disease Control and Prevention says your risk right now is low from the New World screwworm. That doesn't mean folks are letting their guards down, though, and that could be a good thing. More ahead in the brief. And then on Marketplace, data from ADP finds Birmingham, as in Alabama, was the overall winner of the top 5 metro areas for 20-something college grads. Marketplace is on the ground to find out why. That's all ahead in this, the 6 o'clock hour. But first, this news.
6: Live from NPR News in Washington, I'm Ryland Barton. A senior Trump administration official says the agreement to end the Iran war is not 100% there, but it could be finalized in the coming days. NPR's Deepa Shivaram reports President Trump has gone back and forth over reigniting attacks on Tehran and moving toward a peace deal.
7: The official, who was not authorized to speak publicly, says the U.S. and Iran are about 80 to 85% of the way to an agreement, but nothing is finalized. It comes after days of back and forth from Trump, who relaunched attacks on Iran this week after saying a peace deal would come within 2 to 3 days. The U.S. official says the deal would reopen the Strait of Hormuz and end the blockade there, and it would end Iran's nuclear program and work on a performance-based model with incentives for Iran. The official says they expect U.S. allies, including Israel, to get on board with the peace agreement. Iran's foreign minister posted on social media saying an agreement has, quote, never been closer. Deepa Shivaram, NPR News, the White House.
6: The Justice Department cleared the way today for the proposed $110 billion merger of Paramount and Warner Brothers Discovery. The Trump administration says it found no threat to competition or consumers of film, broadcast television, or streaming. The merger would unite Paramount, owner of CBS, with the much larger Warner, which includes HBO and CNN. Several states, including California, have raised antitrust concerns. The European Union is investigating as well. President Trump's name is being removed from the Kennedy Center in Washington, D.C. today. A judge denied a request to pause in order to take his name off the Performing Arts Institution, which serves as a living memorial to John F. Kennedy. Meanwhile, the Washington National Opera has filed a lawsuit alleging the Kennedy Center owes the orchestra more than $17 million in donations. NPR's Isabella Gomez Sarmiento reports.
8: The WNO's lawsuit accuses the Kennedy Center of wrongfully withholding several years' worth of donations and contributions. The Opera and Performing Arts Center ended their long-term affiliation earlier this year. In the complaint, the WNO states that the opera's funds were managed by the Kennedy Center, but that they were supposed to remain two separate legal entities. The opera claims it has been trying to collect the funds for over 5 months to no avail. In a statement shared with NPR, the Kennedy Center says the opera had a deficit. It calls the lawsuit meritless and says it plans to pursue a countersuit. Isabella Gomez Sarmiento, NPR News.
6: Shares of SpaceX soared 19% in its Wall Street debut today, making CEO Elon Musk the first ever trillionaire. The shares opened at $150 and kept rising. Forbes is now estimating Musk's net worth at $1.1 trillion. Musk says the company is going public because it needs money to fund its ambitions of putting satellites and data centers in space and eventually establishing a colony on Mars. This is NPR News.
5: Live from WABE News in Atlanta, I'm Jim Burris. Atlanta's FBI office says it is confiscating drones illegally flying around Centennial Olympic Park during the FanFest activities for the start of the World Cup. WABE's Lily Oppenheimer reports.
9: As fans turned up across Metro Atlanta to watch the first match projected live from Mexico City, so did those looking to capture footage from their drones. The FBI says it confiscated at least three at Centennial Olympic Park, which is now one of several temporary flight-restricted areas. There are also new restrictions in other parts of downtown and in the Buckhead area that surrounds Lenox Square. The FBI's Marlo Graham says those wanting to fly their drones need to check those restrictions on the Federal Aviation Administration website.
10: Violations can result in criminal fines up to $100,000, 1 year in prison, and seizure of your drone.
9: Most of the new temporary flight restrictions across Atlanta end July 21st. Lily Oppenheimer, WABE News.
5: The wildfires that burned tens of thousands of acres in southeast Georgia this spring are now fully contained, says the Georgia Forestry Commission. As WABE's Emily Jones reports, the recovery is already beginning.
11: Governor Brian Kemp issued an executive order Friday to support wildfire recovery in 17 counties. It's designed to help landowners market any salvageable timber before it's too late. The Pineland Road and Highway 82 fires spread quickly in late April, fueled by bone-dry land and vegetation after months of record drought. The wildfires forced evacuations and destroyed dozens of homes. Federal officials stepped in to coordinate the response when the Highway 82 fire was at its height. Residents and businesses in Brantley County are eligible for low-interest disaster loans from the U.S. Small Business Administration. The agency has opened a disaster outreach center there. Emily Jones, WABE News.
5: And you can find more local news online at WABE.org. And coming up at 6:20 on The Brief, Amplifying Atlanta, this is WABE.
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13: This is All Things Considered from NPR News. I'm Elsa Chang in Culver City, California.
14: And I'm Mary Louise Kelly in Washington. On Sunday night, the White House South Lawn will host a series of UFC fights as part of America's 250th anniversary celebrations. Sunday also happens to be President Trump's 80th birthday. The event is another in a series of passion projects taking up the president's attention while the war with Iran continues. NPR's Daniel Kurtzleben reports.
15: Trump announced the fights at a rally in Des Moines almost a year ago.
16: We're going to have a UFC fight, think of this, on the grounds of the White House.
15: So now there is a UFC arena at the White House. And tied to the anniversary, other planned events include a rally on the National Mall and an IndyCar race in the streets of D.C. And then there are the building projects. At official events, whether it's bill signings or announcements, Trump has taken to going on tangents about the reflecting pool and a pedestrian bridge he wants to build near the Lincoln Memorial. At a farmer roundtable in Wisconsin, he told the machine shed full of attendees about fountains.
16: Not one fountain in Washington worked. Out of the 22 fountains, they're all looking beautiful, just like the one I showed you.
15: Plus, he has knocked down the White House East Wing to build a ballroom and an underground military complex. And he's planning a massive arch near Arlington National Cemetery. The White House has defended many of these actions by pointing to past presidents' projects. And that's true to an extent, says Princeton professor of history Julian Zelzer.
17: You can find bits and pieces of what President Trump has done that are done very differently and with different purposes.
15: He points to boxing matches held by President Theodore Roosevelt and Truman's heavy White House renovations when the White House needed structural repairs. But all of Trump's side projects happen as the U.S. is at war with Iran, inflation has passed 4%, and his approval has sunk. Russia's war in Ukraine, which Trump once vowed to end, rages on, and he has mostly stopped talking about a health care overhaul, all of which casts this weekend's fights in a different light.
4: In addition to just how big it is and how much space it's literally and symbolically taking in his presidency at a moment where the nation's in the middle of a war, it also raises all these conflict of interest questions, which are also different than having a boxing match in the White House.
15: A watchdog group has filed a lawsuit attempting to halt the fight, noting the money that UFC stands to make off the event, and that Trump owns up to $50,000 of stock in the company that owns UFC. The DOJ has responded, saying in part it would be too disruptive to halt an event a year in the making, and noting past presidents' White House events. White House spokesperson Davis Engel insisted to NPR there are no conflicts of interest and added that Trump's assets are in a trust managed by his children. Speaking to NPR recently, the UFC CEO Dana White, who introduced Trump at the 2024 Republican National Convention, insisted Sunday's event is purely about America's birthday, not Trump's birthday. He added, though, that UFC fights do reflect Trump's personality.
18: The will to win, the will to overcome, the will to, you know, he has every ounce of that plus some, even at 80 years old.
15: Second-term presidents think about their legacies, and there is a sense in all of this that Trump is thinking about his. In the case of Sunday's fights, he will be doing so with an organization he has a long history with. And Trump knows the sport. In 2023, he did an extended interview on the UFC Unfiltered podcast, where he riffed on what happens as fighters age.
16: As you get older, it's not that you can't do it. I think you're physically the same. Maybe in some ways you're stronger and better, but you don't have that same motivation to do it.
15: Trump supporters have long said they see him as a fighter. And on the cusp of his 80th birthday, as he navigates the end of his presidency, he may also be showing what does and doesn't motivate him. Danielle Kurtzleben, NPR News.
13: Tonight, here in Los Angeles, the U.S. men's national soccer team plays its first game of the FIFA World Cup. This match is some 8 years in the making, as a so-called golden generation of American players has finally reached its prime, just in time for the U.S. to co-host the World Cup. NPR's Becky Sullivan has their story.
9: In one sense, this U.S. team's run at the World Cup will begin when a squad of 26, arguably the most talented team the U.S. has ever fielded, walks out onto the pitch in their red and white striped jerseys to take on Paraguay. But in another sense, the path to this point began years ago.
19: Trinidad and Tobago with a 2-1 lead over the United States.
9: When the U.S. had to put the pieces back together after hitting rock bottom. For here on BN Sports.
19: And the United States eliminated. Missing out on the World Cup for the first time since 1986. Unbelievable.
9: In international soccer, the U.S. has always played second fiddle to powerhouses from Europe and South America. Yet it had seemed the team was on the up and up through the 2000s and early 2010s. But by 2017, the U.S. national team was leaning too hard on an aging generation of players like Clint Dempsey and Tim Howard, who were in their mid to late 30s by then. It all finally fell apart in that must-have qualifier in Trinidad.
20: It was all very surreal. In the game, you're hoping to just find a goal from somewhere. You just think the miracles will happen. Something will happen. And it didn't.
9: Howard was the goalkeeper for that miserable game. Last year on his podcast, Unfiltered Soccer, he recalled just how low that moment was.
20: Nothing, like literally nothing was said in the dressing room. Nothing was said on team bus. Go back to the hotel, went downstairs to a team meal. Like, I mean, you want to talk about The Walking Dead. It was, there were just people, no one spoke.
9: Only one guy who's still on the team played in that game, Christian Pulisic. He was America's boy wonder then. Had just turned 19 and scored the Americans' only goal. No one could blame him. But for basically everyone else, the criticism began at once.
21: This is an utter embarrassment with the amount of money in this sport. You don't
22: They failed themselves, they failed the sport, and they failed their country.
23: U.S. soccer just has to make certain now that this never happens again.
9: The head coach resigned a few days later, and within a year, the rest of U.S. soccer's leadership would turn over. It was a dark, dark time for U.S. soccer. Yet soon, there was a reason to have a little hope.
24: So we have a winner for the 2026 FIFA
0: World Cup.
1: In July of the next year, FIFA awarded the right to host the 26 World Cup to a three-way bid from North America.
0: Canada, Mexico, and USA have been selected by the FIFA Congress to host the 2026.
1: That moment, an eight-year clock started ticking. A World Cup here at home was a golden opportunity, not just to play well on the field as host nations often do, but with so much attention, they could give the game of soccer a huge boost and lay a foundation for generations to come. In other words, the stakes couldn't be higher. So they brought in a new head coach, a former national team player named Greg Berhalter, who said on day one that he planned to give a new generation of players a chance.
2: It's important for players to be performing. It's important for them to grow through games, and that's going to be an important aspect of how we're picking teams, of which guys are contributing.
1: Soon, the budding star Pulisic was surrounded by other promising young players. There was the spark plug midfielder Tyler Adams, raised by a single mom in New York, who made himself known quickly, as heard here on Fox.
3: U.S. and Adams has got a chance here and scores! Tyler Adams! U.S. 1-0!
1: There's Weston McKinney, the son of an Air Force officer who grew up playing soccer in Germany while his dad was stationed there, and an electric left back Anthony Robinson, the England-born son of a U.S. immigrant who played college ball at Duke. Together, they and others were hailed as a golden generation, but they needed time to learn on the job.
24: The beginning was not easy when we made certain choices and, you know, bringing the, I'll just say, the young guys in.
1: This is Ernie Stewart, who took over as GM of the national team, then sporting director for all of U.S. soccer in those years. There were some lumps for sure, he said. The team won only three games in 2018 and lost some ugly ones at times. But Stewart said it was all part of the process.
24: The near future was the World Cup in 22 and wanting to perform there as well. But also realizing that 4 years later, it's going to be in your own country once again. And these guys being at the peak of their, you know, when they were 27 years old is, yeah, you have the experiences and hopefully that can come together and do some damage.
1: In 2022, the Americans were the second youngest team at the entire World Cup. A win over Iran and draws with England and Wales saw them advance to the knockout round, where they lost to the Netherlands. It was a big, big learning experience, Tyler Adams said this week.
25: Those are games and experiences that you need, because I don't want to say it was a wake-up call, but we didn't know really what to expect, how to manage the game, how to deal with certain scenarios. Whereas now I feel a lot more comfortable with our identity and our own skin to be prepared for that.
1: Now, for the first time, a U.S. World Cup squad is full of players who have key roles on teams in Europe's top leagues. Adams, Robinson, and the young star defender Chris Richards all play in the English Premier League. McKennie and Pulisic play in Italy. Other guys play in France or Spain or Germany, all of them facing off week in and week out against other top international talent. But what is truly irreplaceable, McKennie says, is the bond that only comes from having grown up together.
26: One has a comfortability with each other, a freedom to be themselves, to be who they are. And whenever you have that comfortability level with the players next to you, you can be completely honest with them and you can hold them accountable and understand who they are.
1: Over the past few months, that chemistry has shown in friendlies against some of the world's best teams, Belgium, Senegal, and Germany, broadcast on TNT.
3: Robertson's ball to McKinney! It's Christian Pulisic around the keeper! It's Pulisic with a goal! Oh my word, what a strike from Anthony Robinson!
1: Berhalter hasn't been their coach for a couple years now. He was replaced back in 2024 with Mauricio Pochettino, who's leading the Americans through the World Cup. But last week, Berhalter said, watching this group of guys reach this moment has been a joy.
2: When I got them, they were young. They were babies. And they were just learning what it takes to be a professional athlete. And now when I see them, they're men. And, you know, they have kids and they're adults. And they know exactly what it means to maintain themselves as professionals. And it's an amazing thing to see.
1: Now the opportunity, the stage, the stakes aren't lost on them. And they're ready for this moment, says Tyler Adams.
25: Like to inspire people to show that American players are at the level of the rest of the world. Let's show everyone what we're capable of doing.
1: That moment finally comes tonight for the U.S. men's national team when they take on Paraguay. Becky Sullivan, NPR News, Los Angeles.
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5: Taking a look at traffic, we'll start in Fulton County, I-285 northbound at I-20. A crash has the right lane blocked. A couple of problems in Norcross, pretty close together. 85 northbound just before Jimmy Carter Boulevard, a stalled vehicle slowing things down. Then a three-vehicle pileup, I-85 northbound at Indian Trail. That's got the right lane blocked.
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5: For Friday, June the 12th, 2026, it's The Brief from WABE. I'm Jim Burris. The Atlanta-based Centers for Disease Control and Prevention says the risk from New World screwworm remains low for the general public. As WABE's Jess Mador reports, that's after the pest, once eradicated by the U.S., was again detected in Texas and New Mexico.
8: The CDC is working with other health and agriculture agencies to prevent spread of the New World screwworm. Experts have so far identified it among cattle in Texas and more recently in a dog in New Mexico. Larvae can feed on living flesh. And while infestation is a serious danger to animals, officials say human cases are rare. No Georgia cases have been found. Still, the CDC advises anyone in affected areas to take precautions, keep open wounds clean and covered, and wear long-sleeve shirts and pants outside. Anyone suspecting a case of New World screwworm should contact their state or county health department immediately. Jess Mador, WABE News.
5: MARTA leaders say they are upping staffing and bringing in supplemental law enforcement from around Georgia to keep riders safe during the World Cup matches in Atlanta. WABE's Raul Bally has this report.
10: During Thursday's MARTA board meeting, System Police Chief Scott Crayer says officers are already working more.
11: Started working 6-day work weeks with one off day, 10-hour shifts this past Sunday. And they will continue to work that through July 19th's closing ceremonies.
10: Crayer listed more than a dozen local police departments that will be helping MARTA police on match days.
11: They'll be assigned to the stations that are in their jurisdiction, and that will free up more of our police officers to make sure that we're on the trains and in the stations in the center of the city that are going to be impacted mostly by most of the traffic.
10: And Denver's transit agency is sending 20 officers. All that said, Interim General Manager and CEO Jonathan Hunt says he wants to set expectations for riders.
12: It is just as unreasonable and unaffordable to expect 24/7 law enforcement officer presence by MARTA on the approximately 580 vehicles we deploy daily in all 38 rail stations and all of our bus intermodals.
10: On the issue of new rail station fare gates, Hunt says more than half should be in place by this weekend. All riders are expected to pay. Raul Bally, WABE News.
5: Some Atlanta residents and nonprofits are urging Atlanta City Council not to reduce the Parks Department budget this year. WABE's Marissa Mecki has more.
17: In its fiscal year 2027 spending plan, the City of Atlanta is considering reducing the Parks Department budget by 5%. That's $2.7 million. Park advocates say the city has made big strides expanding green spaces, but this cut will hamper the city's ability to maintain current parks and conserve spaces in the future as development booms in the city.
4: The current proposal reflects a choice about what to protect and what to cut. You can make a different choice.
17: That's Michael Halicki with nonprofit Park Pride at a public hearing on the budget.
4: Decades of underinvestment cannot be reversed in a few years, and this cut will weaken the city's ability to meet growing maintenance needs in FY 2027.
17: Halicki and others also said the budget cut sets a, quote, dangerous precedent of using revenue from other funds to fill gaps in the general fund. But Atlanta's Deputy Chief Financial Officer Yolanda Carr says that the overall park budget is holding steady. Even though the amount from the general fund is decreasing, she says the Parks Department still gets money from other revenue sources.
13: We just wanted to highlight for the public that we're not cutting. This is merely a reallocation of the budget for parks.
17: But a few council members critiqued that accounting. Councilman Alex Juan said the graphics presented misrepresented the funds allocated to parks.
15: It misleads the public into thinking that the city has been putting all this additional money in year over year when we're really just grabbing from previous years.
17: The conversation isn't over. The council requested information on what money included in the park's budget is from previous years and if that money is already planned to be spent on projects. The city council has until June 30th to pass the budget. Marissa Mecki, WABE News.
5: Well, you know her from her hilarious antics on the hit NPR game show, Wait, Wait, Don't Tell Me. Paula Poundstone also has a popular podcast. It's called Nobody Listens to Paula Poundstone. And she's bringing her one-woman show to Atlanta this month. WABE's Christopher Alston caught up with the comedian to talk about that show and quickly figured out how funny Paula Poundstone can be, especially when she's not trying.
16: Well, it's not a tour like on the back of a sweatshirt. I just go out most weekends to work. So it's not like a tour with like a particular theme or something like that. But my act in general is autobiographical. I talk about what I'm thinking, what I'm doing. Right now I'm thinking a lot about how we get out of the mess we're in. I'm thinking about how my memory is shot from stress. And my favorite part of the night is just plain talking to the audience. I do the time-honored, where are you from? What do you do for a living? And in this way, little biographies of audience members emerge. And I kind of use that from which to set my sails. So no two shows are the same. I have lots of material and certainly I go to it, but I don't know what, when, and somewhere it rattling around in my brain, I have 47 years of materials. So it makes it different each time. It's fun.
18: One of my favorite things that you do is are a contributor to Wait, Wait, Don't Tell Me, and have been for some time. It's entering a new era. I think Peter referred to it as the Alzo era.
16: yes, that's right.
18: What do you see for Wait, Wait going forward?
16: Wait, Wait doesn't change a lot in you know, by its very nature, obviously, it's for those who don't know, it's a weekly comedy news quiz show. And so it's based on the week's news. The format of the show hasn't changed since I've been there. And I've been there for 24 years, I think. It's a beloved show, as well it should be. It's really, really fun, both as a panelist and as an audience member. And now they've just hired Alzo Slade, who has been a panelist for the last few years and now will be the announcer / scorekeeper. Apparently, they never considered me even for a moment. I don't know how to take that.
18: Well, I take it as you're just too good of a panelist to be able to lose.
16: Oh, there, boy. I like that attitude. People ask me all the time if we're having as much fun as it sounds like we're having. And the answer is yes.
18: Does the traveling get to you after all this time?
16: Yes and no. Listen, I have the best job in the world, and I am well aware of it. It's really, really fun. People come up to me and thank me for coming there as if I haven't been hired and paid. It's really the other way around. I thank them for paying money to come to see me. and performing to, you know, a great crowd is just the best.
18: But where can listeners hear you here in Atlanta? Where can they go to see the show? When?
16: Well, it's the Buckhead Theater, right? Mm-hmm. Do they call it Buckhead Theater or the Buckhead Theater?
18: That's an excellent question. We'll definitely have to find out before sharing this. But
16: yeah, I have zero idea. I can't really remember anymore, but I know I've been there before. I don't even know what I can. I'm trying to think of what day it is that I'm there. Here, let's see if it's on this piece of paper. No, it isn't. Well, that's not helpful at all. I think it's Friday. You know what? Hold on. Let me find that out because I want to say the right thing. There it is. Friday, June 26th. I was right.
18: Really nice to talk to you. I can't tell you how exciting it was to just get a call from Paula Poundstone. I will be sharing that story, that dinner parties, for years to come.
16: All right. You got to aim higher.
5: And if you're curious, the answer is just Buckhead Theater. And that does it for The Brief. More local news is always available online at WABE.org. Melissa Fato is our editor. I'm Jim Burris. Thanks for listening. 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
0: In New York, I'm Kristen Schwab in for Kai Rizdahl. It's Friday, June 12th, and it's good to be here with you. It's been another week of not really knowing where the war is heading, which means it's been another week of not really knowing where the economy is heading. But as we always do on Fridays, we're going to take some time to try and sort it all out. Catherine Rampell is at MS Now in the Bulwark. Courtney Brown is at Axios. Hey, guys.
9: Hey, happy weekend. Hey.
0: Happy weekend. Before we get to that, though, let's start here. Catherine, we've got a Fed meeting next week, and it's notably Kevin Warsh's first as the new Fed chair. Do you have any predictions on what'll happen?
9: Oof. You know, he has his work cut out for him because he clearly got the job, at least in part, because Donald Trump was expecting him to cut interest rates. Certainly, the president said that that was going to be a litmus test before he had chosen Mr. Warsh, the new chair. And now it is becoming increasingly difficult for Kevin Warsh to deliver on that promise or at least expectation, given where we have seen the recent set of inflation prints with CPI and PPI, among others, much hotter than the Fed would like, even when you strip out things like energy, which is, you know, which is obviously driving a lot of the growth. And if you look at where markets are expecting things to go, markets are not expecting any rate cuts in the near or even medium term. Instead, the first move, the first change from current levels that they expect would be probably at the end of the year, and that would be a rate hike. So I think Kevin Warsh's real challenge is how does he manage expectations? He has talked in the past about how he doesn't think that there should be as much forward guidance coming from the Fed for the markets, but how is he going to manage expectations for the White House? That's a much bigger challenge.
0: Yeah. Courtney, so we might not see any movement next week, but I am wondering what you'll be paying close attention to get an understanding of how Warsh may handle the economy.
19: I am so curious how he's going to interact with the reporters in the room. You might remember a small moment from his confirmation hearing that he kind of suggested he wasn't so into doing these press conferences after every Fed meeting, which that is a tradition that Powell started. So in the broadest sense, you know, how much color is he going to give us? Just like Catherine was saying, there is almost like a mini revolt underway at the Fed. We saw at the last Fed press conference, a group of Fed presidents say, I'm going to dissent. I want the policy language to be more even-handed, because right now, as it is, the policy language suggests that the next move could be a rate cut. And as Catherine was saying, Fed officials don't necessarily agree that will be the case, right? So, you know, what happens to that language? Does it get changed? And when, you know, when Fed Chair Warsh approaches the group of reporters, is he going to take us inside the meeting in a way that maybe Powell did? Will he tell us about some of the conversation in the room? And, you know, not to get too meta, but will he continue doing these press conferences? That's one question I have.
0: Catherine, you know, you referenced the producer price index that came in this week that was hot and the consumer price index, mostly because of rising energy costs. I'm wondering if you think the Fed thinks this is just a one-time spike, and maybe different question, if you think it's a one-time spike.
9: That's really the gazillion-dollar question, right? Historically, the Fed has said that they would look through what happens with energy prices. I mean, that's the reason why they focus on so-called core inflation, because energy prices are very volatile, as are food prices. This time around, you could imagine that it may not be worth so-called, you know, the look-through, in the sense that it could be a very sustained increase in energy prices, and energy prices feed through to the costs of other goods. So we'll place upward pressure on lots of other things consumers buy. There's also the potential interaction between what's happened with tariffs raising costs, raising prices, and the Iran war, you know, Strait of Hormuz, energy shock, other commodity shock. Kind of be creating this 1-2 punch that could potentially dislocate or unanchor expectations. And that's really what the Fed is hoping to avoid. That's the real way that this could, you know, feed into trend inflation, is if everybody looks around and says, well, you know what, I'm really worried that my suppliers are going to raise prices. I might as well preemptively raise my own prices. Or I'm really worried that my employees are going to demand higher wages, therefore I'm going to raise prices. And it can all feed on itself. So that's really the longer term concern. If this were just a one-time shock and the shock eventually reverses itself and you don't have all of that other, you know, psychology working its way through the markets, then sure, the Fed should just ignore it and go on its way without potentially contemplating rate hikes. But we saw the ECB this week decide that they were concerned enough about rising prices, again, largely linked to these disruptions from the war, that they were going to raise their own interest rates. And so the real question is presumably when, other central banks, including the Federal Reserve, may follow suit for similar reasons.
0: You know, something different about this spike in inflation, Courtney, that you wrote about this week, is that rising prices are actually outpacing wages, which is the opposite of what happened during the pandemic. How important, Courtney, do you think that bullet point is, and what does it tell us about inflation?
19: I think it helps explain, right, why consumers are so, they feel so, you know, pained by what's going on. Not only are, you know, prices at the pump, you know, rising really quickly, and that's a very salient price in the economy that consumers will feel immediately because of the war. You know, overall inflation is outpacing whatever gains they're getting in their paycheck. So in real terms, they're essentially getting a pay cut. And there's a bunch of different ways to measure wage growth. But if you look at average hourly earnings, which comes out in the jobs report, and you compare it to CPI, I mean, yeah, there's a big gulf opening up. We had some reporting this week that showed that when you look at real wage growth since President Trump took office, they've essentially, all of the gains that we've seen have essentially been wiped out. So in the span of 4 months, wiping out a year plus of wage gains. And that's really meaningful, not only because of the pain that consumers are feeling, but because, you know, this wage measure we're talking about, this is

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5: Live from NPR News in Culver City, California, I'm Duane Brown. A federal judge has issued a preliminary injunction blocking the Trump administration's nearly $2 billion anti-weaponization fund. The judge said the move was necessary, as we hear from NPR's Ryan Lucas.
6: At a court hearing on a lawsuit challenging the fund, U.S. District Judge Leonie Brinkema said the public statements from DOJ officials that the department was abandoning the fund were not sufficient. She noted that President Trump continues to publicly support the fund and that the government has refused to formally declare under oath that the fund is indeed dead. Judge Brinkema therefore issued a preliminary injunction blocking the fund, but she gave the Justice Department 1 week to provide a clear, unambiguous declaration under penalty of perjury, signed by the Acting Attorney General and the U.S. Treasury Secretary, that the fund will not move ahead. If it does so, the judge said she will likely dismiss the lawsuit. If the government does not do so, then the case will move forward. Ryan Lucas, NPR News, Alexandria, Virginia.
5: Well, workers are beginning the process of removing Donald Trump's name from the facade of the Kennedy Center in Washington. It's already been stripped from all digital and print branding after a federal judge ruled it was, quote, crystal clear that the Arts and Cultural Center was intended to be a living memorial to former President John F. Kennedy. The judge said only Congress could change that. So that means Trump's name has to come down despite an appeal from the White House. Here's NPR's Elizabeth Blair.
7: The government filed a motion for a stay, which says the Kennedy Center would be, quote, forced to squander time and money only to potentially revert back to the current name after appeal. They also say removing Trump's name will hurt the center's fundraising and will contribute to its financial decline. Now, ever since Trump took over the Kennedy Center, artists have canceled shows and ticket sales have plummeted.
5: That's Elizabeth Blair. 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
8: Live from WABE News in Atlanta, I'm Jim Burris. The Atlanta-based Centers for Disease Control and Prevention says the risk from New World screwworm remains low for the general public. As WABE's Jess Mador tells us, that's after the pest, once eradicated by the U.S., was detected in Texas and now New Mexico.
9: The CDC is working with other health and agriculture agencies to prevent spread of the New World screwworm. Experts have so far identified it among cattle in Texas and more recently in a dog in New Mexico. Larvae can feed on living flesh. And while infestation is a serious danger to animals, officials say human cases are rare. No Georgia cases have been found. Still, the CDC advises anyone in affected areas to take precautions, keep open wounds clean and covered, and wear long-sleeve shirts and pants outside. Anyone suspecting a case of New World screwworm should contact their state or county health department immediately. Jess Mador, WABE News.
8: MARTA says it will take more time for its new trains to enter passenger service. That was a message from Interim General Manager and CEO Jonathan Hunt to MARTA's board.
10: It has been demonstrated that the new trains work, However, we must submit detailed reports concerning the same. We've submitted some, but not all of the reports. And until all of the reports are submitted and have been approved by GDOT, we'll not put the trains into revenue service. MARTA and Stadler will complete that process in the next several weeks, and then GDOT will be reviewing everything.
8: In that Thursday meeting, Hunt added that Georgia's Department of Transit could have ridden the new trains, Those trains made by Swiss manufacturer Stadler were supposed to enter passenger service last week. You can find more local news online at WABE.org. Amplifying Atlanta. This is WABE. And taking a look at your weekend forecast, it's going to be on the hot side for sure. Mostly cloudy skies tonight with lows in the mid-70s. Sunshine tomorrow, a slight chance for an afternoon storm with a high of 93. A better chance for storms into the overnight and Sunday. A bit cooler, if you could call it that, on Sunday with a high of 91. And then a good chance for rain and storms on Monday with a high of 83.
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12: It's All Things Considered from NPR News. I'm Mary Louise Kelly in Washington.
13: And I'm Elsa Chang in Culver City, California. President Trump may not have top billing at the John F. Kennedy Center for the Performing Arts much longer. Today, a federal judge denied an appeal by the center's board of trustees for a stay on the removal of Trump's name from the building. And now the Trump administration has filed for an emergency stay. NPR's Chloe Veltman joins us now with the latest on this very quickly developing situation. Hi, Chloe.
14: Hi, Elsa.
13: Hi. Okay. What is going on at the Kennedy Center right now?
14: Okay. Well, right now there's this half-built scaffolding outside the signage on the facade of the building. Workmen were still putting it together and there was a crowd of people gathered underneath waiting to see what happens when a rainstorm started. So workers stopped for now. Workmen started to build the scaffolding a few hours before U.S. District Judge Christopher Cooper said no to the Board of Trustees' appeal to stay the removal of Trump's name from the building.
13: Huh. And why did the workers do that ahead of the ruling?
14: Today was the deadline for the board, which is stacked with President Trump's allies, to appeal a ruling Cooper handed down 2 weeks ago stating that the renaming of the facility was illegal and that such a move requires approval from Congress. And until yesterday, it looked as if the Trump administration would comply. The name has already changed on the center's website and some social media channels, and the Kennedy Center's general counsel sent a memo to staff saying the president's name would come off the building too. But then at the 11th hour, the Board of Trustees abruptly changed course and filed an appeal.
13: Wait, why did they wait that long?
14: Well, I reached out to ask the Kennedy Center about the late timing, but they haven't yet responded. The motion requesting a stay on the removal of Trump's name says there's no point in removing it when they'll probably restore the president's name anyway after winning an appeal. They also say removing his name would hurt the center's fundraising and contribute to its financial decline.
13: Okay, so appeal denied. What is going on with the sign right now? Like, is Trump's name still up there as we speak?
14: Yeah, I've been monitoring live video feeds of the Kennedy Center facade. Workmen are still in the process of building the scaffolding. So as of now, the signage still says the Donald J. Trump and John F. Kennedy Memorial Center for the Performing Arts. Plus, just to be clear, Elsa, we do not yet have direct confirmation, honestly, from the Kennedy Center itself that the scaffolding is there expressly to remove Trump's name.
13: Okay, true. Let me just ask you, what can the Board of Trustees do to prevent Trump's name from being removed at this point? Anything?
14: Yeah, well, they had this option to still pursue a stay through the Court of Appeals, which, in fact, just now they did. So I should mention the lawsuit was brought by Congresswoman Joyce Beatty, an ex officio member of the Board of Trustees, and Norm Eisen, one of her attorneys, just now posted to social media that the Trump administration has filed his emergency stay in the D.C. Circuit to keep his name on the Kennedy Center. Eisen says his team has filed an opposition. But, you know, he does say, he told me that any further attempt to overturn the court's decision is a waste of time.
15: It's no different than if a graffiti artist had climbed up on a ladder and tagged the front of the building with Donald Trump's name. It's an act of corruption and appropriation. It will not stand. Sooner or later, that name is coming off the building.
13: That is NPR's Chloe Veltman. Thank you so much, Chloe.
14: You're welcome, Elsa.
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1: People, I think the idea of making pictures is deep within us.
2: Hockney's History of Pictures book is chock full of images, a few photos, but mostly reproductions of paintings he's loved looking at over the years. He's crazy for Rembrandt, of course, and Picasso, his hero, and the late 16th century Italian painter Caravaggio.
1: Caravaggio invented Hollywood lighting.
2: Oh, my goodness. There's a woman. She's cutting a guy's head off. Judith beheading Holofernes, 1599. And look at why do you call it Hollywood lighting?
1: Well, it is Hollywood lighting. I mean, this is lighting that's not natural.
2: No sun could shine so brightly on Judith's breast and then disappear to make such dark, velvety shadows right behind her. It's dramatic, unreal. Only movies can illuminate like that. Light, and where it comes from, is every painter's preoccupation. For David Hockney, light on water has particular fascination. What is it with you and water, David Hockney?
1: Well, water offers an interesting graphic problem, it seems to me. Say, a swimming pool, the water is transparent. How do you paint transparency? It has reflections and things.
2: A Bigger Splash, his best-known painting from 1967, shows a California swimming pool. Tan diving board angling in from the bottom right and rising from the aquamarine water, a lively white splash. Someone just dove in.
1: I spent longer on the splash than on any other thing in the painting. I spent about a week painting it because it's painted with small brushes. I mean, I didn't want to just take a brush and splash it like that. I wanted to paint it slowly, and I thought then it contradicts the splash, really.
2: Yes. Oh, yeah. Because it took you so long to what in life took a second.
1: Yes, yes.
2: When you go in a museum or a gallery, what's the first thing you look at in a painting?
1: You look at the surface, the paint itself, and then you might then see a figure. But I think, first of all, you see the surface.
2: That is really a painter's answer. You or I would look first at the pair, the face, the horse. We're not Hockney. David Hockney believes painting can change the world. In the midst of all our miseries, he says, art lets us see the world as beautiful, thrilling, mysterious.
1: Well, I do see it that way, yes, I do. Because I enjoy looking, I do. I mean, I do get a deep pleasure from looking. I can look at a little puddle on a road in Yorkshire and just have the rain falling on it and think it's marvellous. I see the world as very beautiful, yes, I do.
3: That was the painter David Hockney, who died Thursday, speaking with the late Susan Stamberg.
4: And you're listening to All Things Considered on WABE 90.1. Good evening, I'm Jim Burris. Our time now, 7:44. Atlanta's Policing Alternatives and Diversion Initiative is still not accepting clients at an underutilized center designed to help people facing jail time get their basic needs met. We get more now from WABE's Shemaine Cruz.
5: For the past 3 months, PAD has been absent from the Center for Diversion and Services, refusing to sign a contract renewal with a slew of changes that it says guts its operations. PAD is still responding to the city's 311 calls for non-emergency issues, which are separate from the diversion center. But without a contract in place there, Executive Director Moki Macias told the Justice Policy Board at its quarterly meeting on Thursday that her case managers now face possible layoffs.
6: Because it feels like this impasse, unfortunately, hasn't actually been addressed.
5: During the meeting, the board voted for the center to accept

0: all law enforcement initiated diversions, regardless of who is dropping them off. But Macias is concerned that language could just be tacked on to the version of the contract they already declined.
1: If the original scope were signed, we would be back in the diversion center within 24 hours.
0: Macias says the contract includes changes made by Grady Hospital, the center's operator, that limit how long case managers can work with clients and the sizes of their caseloads, defeating the purpose of the center. Shemaine Cruz, WABE News.
2: After pressure from U.S. Senator Raphael Warnock and union leaders, the IRS is letting workers at its campus in Chamblee switch to telework. This comes as the agency works to solve a rat and cockroach infestation. Employees there have reported working in pest-ridden offices for weeks. WABE's Melissa Fato reports.
3: The National Treasury Employees Union, which represents IRS workers, says employees' desks are soaked in rat urine and feces, and that dead animals also litter the offices. Warnock says some employees have gotten sick from exposure to the conditions, while others have resigned. On Thursday, the IRS told WABE it was actively addressing the pest issues at the Chamblee campus and says that it recognizes the uncomfortable work environment staff are dealing with. This comes one day after the Democratic senator wrote a letter to IRS leadership requesting they let employees work from home while remediation takes place, something the union has demanded as well. Melissa Fato, WABE News.
2: Energy costs have gone up for many Georgians. Efficiency measures like installing better insulation can save people on their energy bills, but the upfront costs can be steep, meaning landlords often don't want to spend the money in order to save their tenants some cash. WABE's Marlon Hyde reports on a federally funded program that helps tackle the problem.
4: Inside the recently completed Legacy at Walton Crossing in Norcross, crisp, cold air blows from the air conditioning system. A rebate program through the Georgia Environmental Finance Authority helped cover the cost of the HVAC plus energy-efficient stoves and insulation in the multifamily and senior living project.
5: We're meeting two needs in the community.
4: Corbin Adams, the CFO of Walton Communities, says these efficiency measures should lower residents' energy bills.
5: We're providing affordable housing, safe and affordable housing, plus at a reduced cost, and through the energy savings that we're having, definitely plays a big part in that. So it's kind of a win-win for the community.
4: The apartment complex received over $600,000 towards upgrades through one of the two rebate programs offered by the state. Christopher Anderson is with the Georgia Environmental Finance Authority. He says the rebate programs will remain open despite federal changes.
6: There are some minor changes that are going to come to the program due to changes reflective of the new administration, but we're working through those currently. We don't expect any major impacts to it.
4: Officials say the programs have served over 2,600 Georgia households, saving each an average of $1,500 a year on energy costs. Marlon Hyde, WABE News.
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2: For Friday, June the 12th, 2026, it's The Brief from WABE. I'm Jim Burris. The Atlanta-based Centers for Disease Control and Prevention says the risk from New World screwworm remains low for the general public. As WABE's Jess Mador reports, that's after the pest, once eradicated by the U.S., was again detected in Texas and New Mexico.
10: The CDC is working with other health and agriculture agencies to prevent spread of the New World screwworm, experts have so far identified it among cattle in Texas and more recently in a dog in New Mexico. Larvae can feed on living flesh, and while infestation is a serious danger to animals, officials say human cases are rare. No Georgia cases have been found. Still, the CDC advises anyone in affected areas to take precautions, keep open wounds clean and covered, and wear long-sleeve shirts and pants outside. Anyone suspecting a case of New World screwworm should contact their state or county health department immediately. Jess Mador, WABE News.
2: MARTA leaders say they are upping staffing and bringing in supplemental law enforcement from around Georgia to keep riders safe during the World Cup matches in Atlanta. WABE's Raul Bally has this report.
11: During Thursday's MARTA board meeting, System Police Chief Scott Crayer says officers are already working more.
12: Started working 6-day work weeks with one off day, 10-hour shifts this past Sunday. And they will continue to work that through July 19th's closing ceremonies.
11: Crayer listed more than a dozen local police departments that will be helping MARTA police on match days.
12: They'll be assigned to the stations that are in their jurisdiction, and that will free up more of our police officers to make sure that we're on the trains and in the stations in the center of the city that are going to be impacted mostly by most of the traffic.
11: And Denver's transit agency is sending 20 officers. All that said, Interim General Manager and CEO Jonathan Hunt says he wants to set expectations for riders.
13: It is just as unreasonable and unaffordable to expect 24/7 law enforcement officer presence by MARTA on the approximately 580 vehicles we deploy daily in all 38 rail stations and all of our bus intermodals.
11: On the issue of new rail station fare gates, Hunt says more than half should be in place by this weekend. All riders are expected to pay. Raul Bally, WABE News.
2: Some Atlanta residents and nonprofits are urging Atlanta City Council not to reduce the Parks Department budget this year. WABE's Marissa Mecki has more.
14: In its fiscal year 2027 spending plan, the City of Atlanta is considering reducing the Parks Department budget by 5%. That's $2.7 million. Park advocates say the city has made big strides expanding green spaces, but this cut will hamper the city's ability to maintain current parks and conserve spaces in the future as development booms in the city.
15: The current proposal reflects a choice about what to protect and what to cut. You can make a different choice.
14: That's Michael Halicki with nonprofit Park Pride at a public hearing on the budget.
15: Decades of underinvestment cannot be reversed in a few years, and this cut will weaken the city's ability to meet growing maintenance needs in FY 2027.
14: Halicki and others also said the budget cut sets a, quote, dangerous precedent of using revenue from other funds to fill gaps in the general fund. But Atlanta's Deputy Chief Financial Officer Yolanda Carr says that the overall park budget is holding steady. Even though the amount from the general fund is decreasing, she says the Parks Department still gets money from other revenue sources.
16: We just wanted to highlight for the public that we're not cutting. This is merely a reallocation of the budget for parks.
14: But a few council members critiqued that accounting. Councilman Alex Juan said the graphics presented misrepresented the funds allocated to parks.
17: It misleads the public into thinking that the city has been putting all this additional money in year over year when we're really just grabbing from previous years.
14: The conversation isn't over. The council requested information on what money included in the parks budget is from previous years and if that money is already planned to be spent on projects. The city council has until June 30th to pass the budget. Marissa Mecki, WABE News.
2: Well, you know her from her hilarious antics on the hit NPR game show, Wait, Wait, Don't Tell Me. Paula Poundstone also has a popular podcast. It's called Nobody Listens to Paula Poundstone. And she's bringing her one-woman show to Atlanta this month. WABE's Christopher Alston caught up with the comedian to talk about that show and quickly figured out how funny Paula Poundstone can be, especially when she's not trying.
18: Well, it's not a tour like on the back of a sweatshirt. I just go out most weekends to work. So it's not like a tour. With like a particular theme or something like that. But my act in general is autobiographical. I talk about what I'm thinking, what I'm doing. Right now I'm thinking a lot about how we get out of the mess we're in. I'm thinking about how my memory is shot from stress. And my favorite part of the night is just plain talking to the audience. I do the time-honored, where are you from? What do you do for a living? And in this way, little biographies of audience members emerge. And I kind of use that from which to set my sails. So no two shows are the same. I mean, I have lots of material and certainly I go to it, but I don't know what, when, and somewhere it rattling around in my brain, I have 47 years of material. So, it makes it different each time. It's fun.
19: One of my favorite things that you do is are a contributor to Wait, Wait, Don't Tell Me, and have been for some time. It's entering a new era. I think Peter referred to it as the Alzo era.
18: yes, that's right.
19: What do you see for Wait, Wait going forward?
18: Wait, Wait doesn't change a lot. In by its very nature, obviously, it's for those who don't know, it's a weekly comedy news quiz show, and so it's based on the week's news. The format of the show hasn't changed since I've been there, and I've been there for 24 years, I think. It's a beloved show, as well it should be. It's really, really fun, both as a panelist and as an audience member. And now they've just hired Alzo Slade, who has been a panelist for the last few years, and now will be the announcer / scorekeeper. Apparently, they never considered me even for a moment. I don't know how to take that.
19: I take it as you're just too good of a panelist to be able to lose.
18: Oh, there, boy. I like that attitude. People ask me all the time if we're having as much fun as it sounds like we're having. And the answer is yes.
19: Does the traveling get to you after all this time?
18: Yes and no. Listen, I have the best job in the world, and I am well aware of it. It's really, really fun. People come up to me and thank me for coming there as if I haven't been hired and paid. It's really the other way around. I thank them for paying money to come to see me. And performing to, you know, a great crowd is just the best.
19: But where can listeners hear you here in Atlanta? Where can they go to see the show? When?
18: Well, it's the Buckhead Theater, right?
19: Mm-hmm.
18: Do they call it Buckhead Theater or the Buckhead Theater?
19: That's an excellent question. We'll definitely have to find out before sharing this. But
18: yeah, I have zero idea. I can't really remember anymore, but I know I've been there before. I don't even know what I can. I'm trying to think of what day it is that I'm there. Here, let's see if it's on this piece of paper. No, it isn't. Well, that's not helpful at all. I think it's Friday. You know what? Hold on. Let me find that out because I want to say the right thing. There it is. Friday, June 26th. I was right.
19: Really nice to talk to you. I can't tell you how exciting it was to just get a call from Paula Poundstone. I will be sharing that story, that dinner parties, for years to come.
18: All right, you got to aim higher.
2: 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And that does it for The Brief. More local news is always available online at wabe.org. Melissa Fato is our editor. I'm Jim Burris. Thanks for listening. This is WABE.
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